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0: Aloha and welcome to a Medicare conversation with Martha and a Millennial. I'm your host, Martha Clopin, and along right here with Elliot, the man who actually reads those 100 plus page Medicare handbooks just for fun. Welcome to the show, Elliot.
1: Thank you, Martha. And that's right. It's certainly an essential read for 2026.
0: And Elliot, as a millennial, you see things so clearly, so concisely. I write in paragraphs. You write in like little 2-3 word messaging. But many beneficiaries are hearing about a 2026 drug revolution. What is the big change with Medicare drugs?
1: It's a total redesign of Part D. And for the first time, Medicare has a hard out-of-pocket cap of $2,100. No more donut hole and no more unlimited spending.
0: Okay, $2,100 sounds great. But for a retiree on a fixed income, hitting that total in January because of one expensive prescription could be quite a hit on the monthly cash flow.
1: Exactly. And that's why I want everyone to listen to this. The Medicare Prescription Payment Plan, or what we call smoothing. It's a voluntary opt-in that lets you spread that $2,100 over the whole year, like a $0 interest or $0 fee subscription for your meds. It keeps your investment portfolio untouched because you aren't doing big emergency withdrawals for pharmacy bills.
0: Well, you know, Elliot, everybody's investment portfolio has been doing quite well, but you certainly don't want to need to pull from your investments to pay for your pharmacy bills. Now, Elliot, you probably pick up all this on your smartphone app, but what about our local beneficiaries who are wondering, you know, why is all of this necessary to do a prescription payment plan and this smoothing? What's it all about?
1: Because smoothing uses a math formula that changes every month depending on when you start. If the math is off, you could end up with a surprise bill. We are your local experts.
0: And you know, Elliot, that's why we need to address something hitting home right here in Hawaii. You know, Elliot, I've been getting a lot of calls from people who receive notices saying that a major hospital is now out of network with their Medicare Advantage plan.
1: That's right, Martha. And it's causing a lot of anxiety. We've been speaking directly with local leaders in Honolulu to get the ground truth on this. And if you've received a notice, don't panic, but don't ignore it. A network change can mean your favorite doctor or specialist is suddenly more expensive.
0: So, Elliot, you know, people need to find out how they'll be impacted because, like you mentioned earlier, calling the mainland, you know, call centers, sometimes people want to speak to someone local.
1: Absolutely. And you can give us a call at 808-539-3791. We have the latest updates from the local health systems, and we can look at your specific plan and tell you exactly how this change affects your access to that hospital.
0: You know, Elliot, I think it's so important. You know, people might think, oh, my provider is, you know, out of network, my hospital is out of network. But it's not so simple because with all of these different Medicare Advantage plans, or if you have a prescription drug plan, each of these Medicare organizations, they have what's called a formulary, a drug formulary. So that is how you find out how much it costs you to pick up a medication. So if you just change a plan without thinking, because somebody said, oh, you need to change your plan because your hospital is no longer in network, what about if your particular medication is not covered by that plan? So it's not just looking at that network change and just finding another plan that may cover that hospital. You also have to check all the drugs to make sure your medications are within the formulary and they're covered, because we're talking about this great feature, this cap, hard cap, $2,100 out of pocket for 2026. But Elliot, that only refers to medications covered under your drug plan. So I think it's so important that, you know, anybody looking to find out how this network change is going to impact them and their existing plan, I'm going to tell them to call you, Elliot, at 808-539-3791. That's 808 1-800-539-3791. And I know a lot of folks, Elliot, I've been giving out your number when you've been off a few days, and they call you, right? You've gotten a couple of calls from people.
1: That's right. I have been getting the calls. That's correct.
0: And yeah. Were you wondering why are these people calling me?
1: No, I kind of figured that's how they got the number.
0: Yeah. When you're not here, I very generously give out your phone number because Elliot, you do really enjoy talking to people, helping them navigate and guide them, right?
1: Yes, I do. Yeah, it's been really great to meet people and just have conversations. And usually when people call, we end up talking about much more than what they initially called about, and they learn some more. And then I also learn more to see from the perspective of people that are reading the headline. So it's really been great for me as well.
0: I think that is so important because at gettoinsurance.com, we really don't want people to panic. And I know, Elliot, you know, I've had this company, gettoinsurance.com, family office for over 10 years. And I know the name sounds a little bit impersonal, but folks really get us. And I really enjoy that too. So, Elliot, what I thought we would talk about next, we'll take a little break and come back, but there's this whole new concept about Medicare is now negotiating prices for certain drugs. And there's like 10 very super expensive drugs that they have negotiated lower prices. So I thought it would be a good idea during the next segment if we talk a little bit about exactly what are these top 10 drugs, how much lower are they, and, you know, why do people use them? Because information is power. So that's what we always want to do, is make sure our listeners are empowered from the information that we're providing. Because Elliot, can you believe people really are listening to the show based on the number of calls and emails we get?
1: That's right. Yeah, I definitely hear a lot of people are out there listening. And, you know, we're happy to pick up the phone and just talk about what your questions are.
0: And what's so very interesting to me is that you feel like they know you. They're like, hey, Elliot, it's so-and-so, and I want to talk to you about long-term care insurance or Medicare Advantage or whatever. But they feel like they know you from listening to us every week.
1: Yeah, that's right. Yeah, people call all the time. And we have our conversation and we get right into it. And I suppose it's kind of like listening to the radio show, but you get to talk to us. It's like you're talking to us while we're doing the radio. I'm sure that's how it feels. So it must be really cool.
0: Yeah. Well, I want to thank everybody who's been texting and calling. Please keep calling Elliot at 808-539-3791. You're also welcome to call me too. But Elliot, you know, I want to make sure I share the love of our listening audience with Elliot as well. We're going to take a break. And when we come back, we're going to talk about the old versus new price list on some of the most expensive drugs that providers are prescribing for Medicare beneficiaries. We'll be back in a moment.
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0: Welcome back to a Medicare conversation with Martha and the Millennial. My name is Martha Clopin, and I host the show along with my son, who is a millennial, Elliot Clopin. Welcome back to the show, Elliot.
1: Hi, thank you, Martha. Happy to be here. Yeah.
0: Elliot is also managing director of GetToInsurance.com family office, and we're located right down in Restaurant Row, not far from Ruth Chris Steakhouse. So if you're ever having dinner down here, you know, feel free to stop by. We're generally open till about for every day. But anyway, I thought what would be a great idea is to talk about the new prices that have been negotiated with Medicare pharmaceutical companies that service Medicare beneficiaries. So all of the negotiation is done, and there's been a rollout of new prices on certain drugs for 2026.
1: Right. This is history. I'm sorry. This is history, Martha. And the government finally used its bulk buying power. For example, Januvia for diabetes is dropping from a $527 list price to just $113.
0: That is a very common one, Januvia. It sounds like somebody you might know, Januvia. But that is a medication that has dropped from a $527 list price to just $113. That is massive. Elliot, what about Eliquis?
1: Right. That common blood thinner is going from $521 to $231, and Jardiance is dropping from $573 to $197.
0: That's another drug that I hear a lot of folks have been prescribed, Jardiance. So $573 to $197, that is pretty significant. Now, I know there's a couple others that I thought I would run through. And sometimes the names of these medications, I guess these are the brand name drugs. Maybe sometimes there are generics, but if the generics are not available, then these brand drugs are what you have to choose from. Now, I always think that people should find out what that medication is going to cost, and then let the provider know if it's just too expensive for you. Even with the Medicare plans capping at $2,100 for 2026, for some people, you know, that might be a bit much too. But the Novolog, I'm looking at a list price of $495, and that is lowered to $119 for a 30-day supply. But Elliot, look at this drug called Enbrel, E-N-B-R-E-L. The list price is $7,106. And it says the after price, after this negotiated price, is $2,355. So what you're saying, Elliot, if somebody was prescribed this Enbrel and it was $2,355, the most they pay in 2026 is $2,100. So even though it's pricing out at this amount, if that drug is covered under their plan, it's not $2,355. The maximum would be $2,100.
1: Mm-hmm. That's
0: is that
1: right.
0: Correct?
1: Mm-hmm.
0: And then if a person did not have $2,000 or whatever the plan deductible might be, $614, and then some percentage of the remaining cost, if they don't have hundreds and hundreds of dollars to give to the pharmacist as a deductible, talk about that smoothing out again. So they actually could call the insurance company and do what?
1: That's right. You can enroll in the Medicare prescription payment plan. And what that allows you to do is spread those prescription drug costs over the amount of time that's left in the year, so that instead of paying that cost all up front, you can have it divvied up over the course of the year.
0: So if somebody were to sign up for that prescription payment plan in March, then it seems like we have about 9 months left. If it was April, then 8 months, and so on and so forth. Now, I'm looking at another drug, and I know people have been prescribed this medication because when they call me and I'm looking up this stuff, I recognize these names. But Stelara, S-T-E-L-A-R-A, Stelara, $13,836. How is that even possible that a drug could be that expensive? And that drug has been lowered to $4,695. So working through our cap on our Medicare Part D drugs for 2026, the most you'll pay for a covered drug. That's important. You have to make sure that whatever plan you have covers that drug. The most you pay is $2,100. So no need to get sticker shock looking at Stelara at $13,836, lowered to $4,695, because the maximum a person would pay, even if they were prescribed this medication, It's 2,100, Elliot. That's what I'm hearing.
1: Mm-hmm. That's right. That's right. Yeah, it's so important to understand that you have that cap, right? So when you do see these prescription costs, know that you have that prescription payment plan. And also that for your Medicare covered drugs, you do have that $2,100 cap for those prescriptions. So yep, definitely a key piece of information to remember.
0: So the main thing is don't panic. People can just call you and you'll check it out for them. The next drug on the list is Xarelto, 517 lowered to 197. Entresto, 628 lowered to $295. And we got another big one, Imbruvica, Imbruvica, $14,934 is the list price, and that is lowered in 2026 to $9,319. But again, if you are enrolled in a Medicare Advantage plan with prescription drugs, or if you are enrolled in a Medicare Part D standalone drug plan, if any of the drugs that we discussed are listed as part of your formulary, then you should be able to not pay anything more than $2,100. So Elliot, I'm looking at these expensive drugs and we know now $2,100, if they're in the formulary, you pay no more than $2,100 for the entire year. And you can even smooth that out with like a layaway plan. But there's gotta be a catch. That's the way baby boomers think. What is the catch?
1: Yes. So insurance companies are losing money on these drops. So they might raise premiums or move these drugs to tier four or tier five where the deductible is higher. So just because the price dropped doesn't mean your bill will, unless you're in the right plan. So give me a call, 808-539-3791. We live here, we work here, and we know the local healthcare system.
0: And you know, Elliot, I love talking to people. And, you know, sometimes it's just a quick call and they're always surprised because, you know, generally, you know, when somebody is, you know, putting information out there, they're expecting, you know, you to support them by enrolling in a plan. But sometimes people need just a little bit of direction. And I will always, for as long as I live, be, you know, interested in doing that. So I'm giving out your number, but I think it's really important to take care of the community. So we're going to take a break. And when we come back, we'll continue our discussion about what's new in the Medicare field for 2026. We'll be back in a moment.
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0: Welcome back to a Medicare conversation with Martha and a millennial. 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Welcome back to the show, Elliot.
1: Hi, Martha. Thank you so much.
0: I know this is probably an important subject for you and your sister and all of your other little millennial friends who have these aging parents and probably wondering about how they will take care of activities of daily living down the road. Now, we've talked about drugs. We've talked about this network change in the hospital network here in Honolulu and Medicare Advantage plan. One of them won't be keeping that hospital and network, but we still got to go back to talking about caring for those long-term care needs, those things that are not covered by any health plan that it seems like every boomer I know expects the medical health insurance to cover long-term care?
1: You know, Martha, it's the $100,000 mistake. Medicare pays for the doctor and the hospital. But if you need help at home, doing things like bathing, dressing, or recovering after a stroke, Medicare pays nothing. And in Hawaii, a care facility can run $12,000 a month.
0: Well, I know somebody who is paying $16,000 a month because their parent also needs what's called dementia care. So it really can get quite expensive. And I think, Elliot, you know, in prior, you know, people that I've known and, you know, I've worked with over the last, you know, decade or two, they always took care of their parents in their own home. And, you know, maybe relatives would take turns and helping with the bathing, dressing, and so on and so forth. But it seems like a lot of folks have actually left Hawaii. They've moved to the mainland, and there just aren't a lot of those hands, you know, around. So the 30-year legacy, you know, can disappear in a couple of years where a home, you know, that's been owned in the family or some assets that were, you know, put together, it can really disappear very quickly. So I know, Elliot, you specialize in long-term care insurance. What is the 2026 solution? Because I could tell you, my generation, I'm a baby boomer, we always like poo-poo insurance. We always think, oh, those, you know, greedy insurance people and the greedy insurance companies, and they're not for us, and I'm not going to waste my money. But there's some new stuff that's around in 2026, just because those baby boomers are so cynical and skeptical. Why don't you tell us a little bit more about them?
1: That's right. Well, I focus on hybrid plans. So if you need the care, the policy pays for it. If you don't need it, your family gets a life insurance death benefit. So it's no longer just use it or lose it. So it's definitely worth it to take a look at these policies. I can craft an illustration, put your age in, put different information in there so that we can get an example of how the policy would work. We can also put in different premium amounts that you would pay to see how the policy changes based on if you wanted to do a single premium payment, if you wanted to do a monthly premium payment. There's a lot of different options that we have when looking at these long-term care policies. So absolutely, definitely worth taking a look at.
0: Well, you know, Elliot, you know, I think that, you know, it's also a generational issue. I got together about a dozen friends and, you know, invited them down to see the office. And then we had, you know, dinner at Ruth Chris Steakhouse. And then I had someone in from, you know, California that I've worked with for over 20 years. And he was talking about the hybrid policies and the long-term care. And every single one of them, you know, when my friend was here, every single one of them said, oh, yeah, yeah, I want to look into getting a long-term care policy. And then once the dinner digested and the friend went back to California,

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3: All to protect themselves and also to protect their family from having to take on the load of, you know, caring for them. But like the 60 and the 70-year-olds, like the early 70s, they don't seem to, I would know, I would say the 50 and the 60-year-olds, when the costs are going to be the lowest, they just don't seem to understand the importance. They always tell me, oh, you know, I'm not that healthy, I'm not going to be around. But the truth is, even if you have, you know, COPD, chronic heart failure, there's all these different conditions that you can have, and you tend to live for a good amount of time. Even people on dialysis, I know people who've been on dialysis for 6, 7, 8, 10 years, and you know, they need some support and assistance, but they're still going. So why do you think it is? Why do you think people are so reluctant to really, you know, look at these plans?
4: Well, definitely. Yeah. Well, I think it comes into budgeting, right? So we budget for our groceries, and, you know, we budget for how much we're going to pay on, you know, Netflix, or how much we're going to pay on cable. But long-term care, right? That's something that's like a, well, it's a long-term outlook type of thing. So I think that sometimes it can be difficult to factor something like that into your budget when it seems like it's something really far down the road. But as we're seeing with the increased longevity, it's definitely something to start looking into, you know, as early as your 40s and 50s, and really trying to see, you know, how am I going to pay for certain things? Additionally, there's also informal caregiving as well. So, you know, how you want to receive the care is something that you need to look into as well.
3: Great. Well, Elliot, I want to thank you so much for that rundown today. I'm so thankful to all of our listeners. I want to wish you all a very wonderful weekend. And as always, I wish you peace in your heart, peace in your mind, and peace in your life. And Elliot and I look forward to being back with you all next time. Take care.
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1: 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Even after being mortally wounded, he continued fighting until the mission was complete. 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

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These Gospels were written with a different audience in mind. But what were they attempting to communicate, and to whom?

0: This is the question and answer program with Dr. J. Vernon McGee, a ministry of the Through the Bible Radio Network. Before we continue our second of the four-part series, Why Four Gospels, let's hear from a listener in Huntington, West Virginia, who has two questions for us. The first is, do you think that Job 41, Isaiah 27:1, and Revelation 12:7 are references to the devil?
1: I'm, of course, not going to be able to read all of Isaiah or all of Job. I'll answer it like this by saying, no, I do not think that in any one of these do we have a reference to the devil. Job is talking about the Leviathan, God's creation, and I don't think that we have that much of an emphasis as you have seen. I think that probably the best thing I should do is to read one verse from each one of these, and then that would bring other listeners right up to date what we're talking about. It says, canst thou draw out Leviathan with a hook, or his tongue with a cord which thou lettest down? He's talking about the monsters of the deep, the whale, and apparently there have been some big ones out there that probably may be a little bigger than we know anything about today that are in the ocean, in the oceans of the world. And he's talking about that. He's not talking about Satan at all. I don't think that you could bring that even into the picture. I must then turn to the 27th chapter, verse 1 of Isaiah. In that day the Lord with his sore and great and strong sword shall punish Leviathan, the piercing serpent, even Leviathan, that crooked serpent, and he shall slay the dragon that's in the sea. So I think that we're talking about sea monsters, and we're not talking about Satan here at all. Now, your reference, of course, in the 12th chapter of the book of Revelation, definitely it refers to Satan because it says that it does. There was war in heaven, and Michael and his angels fought against the dragon, and the dragon fought and his angels, and it's clear there that we're talking about Satan, and he's given the name of the dragon. That's one of the many names that are given to Satan.
0: The second question by the same listener is, since Jesus fulfilled the law, wouldn't it be scriptural to say that Jesus fulfilled the Sabbath rest, as indicated in Matthew 11:28?
1: And I must say that you're entirely accurate in that. But if you want to further develop this line of thinking, go over to the 4th chapter of the Epistle to the Hebrews, and you'll find an entire chapter that's given over to this Sabbatic rest. And we read here, and I'm just going to lift out one or two verses for you. Verse 8 of chapter 4 of Hebrews, for if Jesus had given them rest, then would he not afterward had spoken of another day? There remaineth therefore rest to the people of God, for he that entered into his rest, he also hath ceased from his own works as God did from his. So you see the very definite analogies made between the Sabbath in the Old Testament and the rest of redemption that we have in Christ today, that we cease from works and rest in Christ. And I recommend that you make a study of that.
0: Now let's get to Dr. McGee's four-part series on Why Four Gospels.
1: And last time we attempted to answer the big question, the major question, why four Gospels? There remains just one thing, and that is to prove it, to try to show it from the Gospels, and to answer some of these other questions that relate to this major question. Now, all you have to do is to walk down the streets of a great, throbbing metropolis in our country, and you'll find all four groups that I've mentioned. The religious man is among us today. And if all you have is a religion, not Christ, you're lost. If all you have is a religion and don't have Christ, Well, you'll never be satisfied, that's for sure. And you'll never be saved. He is the Savior. And then there is the strong man. He's among us today. Most of them young executives. Every one of them is sure of himself. They're on the way up. They do not think they need a Savior. They want strength in every department. Now, you may be that strong man, and you're saying, "Preacher, you're not talking to me. I have what I want. I have a bank account. I have a fine family, and I don't need Christ." And I say to you, you do. You don't rule the world. The Roman did, and he needed Christ. And then there's the thinking man today, and many of them trying to find out the origin of life. Dr. Mortimer, he suggested the big question, and he asked it, "What was here when there was nothing?" Now, if you can tell us what was here when there was nothing, then you're prepared to begin to tell us about the origin of not only life, but the origin of the universe. And you may be a man that think you've got all the answers you need. You have a high IQ. You're going to think your way through life. And I have news for you. You're not going to think your way through life. The Greek put up a civilization that was intellectual, and it came tumbling down. It has no answer, and it stands in ruins today. Then there's the wretched man that we talked about last. He's in our midst today. He may even have a few dollars in his pocket, because we saw that there was out there in the Orient, there is untold wealth, and right beside of it, poverty, and neither one of them have the answer. And it's the Lord Jesus who spoke to that group and said, "The Son of Man came not to be ministered unto, but to minister, give his life a ransom for many." Now, I hope you see your need of him today. If you do, I'm here to tell you that he can meet your need, whatever it is. And most of all, he can save your soul. God had you in mind when he gave mankind a written record. He prepared one of the four Gospels specifically for you. I don't know which one you fit in, but whichever you do, it'll meet your need. Now, I'm going to turn to Matthew and see if Matthew was written for the religious man. Several years ago, right here in Southern California, one of the most brutal crimes of the century, and that was the mass murders that the news media has labeled a Sharon Tate case. It's one of the most shocking and sensational crimes in this age of crime. A group of young people, some barely out of their teens, even girls, participated. It was a cold-blooded, wholesale slaying from what looks like a passionless and senseless orgy of blood. This, I think, is the final product of a society that boasts of its new freedom and its new morality and its abandonment of the Judeo-Christian ethic, as they've called it. And it's gone so far as to say that we should welcome into our society and our homes the homosexual, that he's just a nice guy after all. He's just a gay person. I never seen one of them yet that looked gay. They look very sad to me. We've dumped the Judeo-Christian ethic today, and this is what happens when depraved human nature is free to do its thing. The antediluvians, way back near the beginning, engaged in great wickedness, evil corruption, viciousness, vileness, and violence. And Paul lists a catalog of things that would characterize the coming generation. Among them is this. He says, "The day's coming, they'll be without natural affection, truce breakers, false accusers, incontinent, fierce, despisers of those that are good." And very frankly, that's a picture of our contemporary culture today. We have come to the time of truce breakers, and certainly false accusers are abroad. Now, it does look like we've arrived. The most offensive and disgusting factor to me is that the leader of this group of degenerates called himself Jesus Christ. The blasphemous assumption reveals that he was a religious leader operating a depraved and disgusting religion. And there are many like that abroad in our land today. In another area of our culture, a current magazine reports that a writer and producer of off-Broadway films has turned out a smashing hit, and a hard-boiled newspaper reporter in New York, after he had seen it, wrote this: "It's vicious and vile, the most offensive picture I've ever seen. The producer of that picture says that this one is tame compared to the next one he'll produce. He says it will truly be vile and offensive, and it will also be blasphemous because he's going to portray Jesus Christ." Now, there are two factors I think emerge right now in our contemporary culture. One is that the Lord Jesus Christ is still a controversial person. 1900 years ago, he asked his disciples the question, "Who do men say that I, the Son of Man, am?" They answered that people thought he was John the Baptist, Jeremiah, Elijah, one of the prophets, but they all came short. The world outside didn't have the answer, and it doesn't have the answer today, yet they're still talking about him. Then the second factor is the filth, depravity, corruption, degeneracy, and sex have become a religion again. And that's not new, because all of the pagan religions of the past were based on sex. The female principle in the deities of pagan religions is well known. Religion has always been the greatest curse of mankind. If you doubt that, look at India today. It's got religion. Look at Africa today. Africa has religion. And the very interesting thing is that the United States of America is filled with religion. But religion has been a curse to mankind. And religion always deals with externalities. It deals with rituals, with liturgy, with forms, with rules, with regulations, with ceremonies, with laws, with ordinances, with rites, with orgies and incantations. After all, God gave one religion. That's the Mosaic system. And Christianity is a person, as we've already indicated. And you either have that person or you don't have him. And to have Christ is salvation. That's not religion. However, God did give a religion, the Mosaic system, and he gave it to the nation Israel. And this nation represented religion in the day that Christ came to the earth. And Jerusalem was the religious center of the world. There are four major divisions of the human family. And each gospel is slanted in the direction of the one of these segments. The gospel of Matthew is written primarily to the nation Israel and therefore to the religious man. You need a background of the Old Testament to understand Matthew. Matthew is like a swinging door. It swings back into the Old Testament, gathering up more Old Testament prophecies than any other gospel. And it swings into the New Testament farther than any other ones, since only in the Gospel of Matthew is the church mentioned. It was written by an ex-tax gatherer to meet the need of his countrymen. As a tax gatherer, Matthew had a great need, although he was a rich man. When Matthew wrote about himself, he had very little to say. And as Jesus passed forth from there, he saw a man named Matthew sitting at the tax office, and he saith unto him, "Follow me." And he arose and followed him. That's Matthew 9:9. And that's all Matthew has to say. But Mark and Luke tell us that Matthew made our Lord a great feast in his house, invited in all of his friends for dinner. Apparently he was a wealthy man. Matthew tells us particularly nothing about himself, because he is presenting another, the Lord Jesus. Now, the Gospel of Matthew was originally written in the Hebrew language. It's the only New Testament book that was written in Hebrew. How do we know this? Well, Papias, one of the early church fathers, bishop in Asia Minor, who lived toward the end of the first century and into the second, turned to Christ under the preaching of Philip and Bartholomew. He's the one who tells us that the Gospel of Matthew was written in Hebrew. And this is what he said. Matthew wrote the oracles of the Lord in the Hebrew tongue, and everyone interpret them as he was able. Eusebius, historian of the third century, wrote, Matthew, having in the first instant delivered his gospel to his countrymen in their own language, afterwards, when he was about to leave them and extend his apostolic mission elsewhere, filled up or completed his written gospel for the use of those whom he was leaving behind as a compensation for his absence. And it is interesting to see that Irenaeus and Origen confirm this also. There were church fathers in whom we have great confidence, and then Jerome, who came along much later, but lived in Palestine, and is considered, I think, the most learned of the Latin fathers. He made this statement, Matthew, the publican called Levi, who composed the gospel in the Hebrew tongue for the special use of those Jews who had believed in Christ and no longer followed the shadow of the law after the revelation of the substance of the gospel. Now, these are indeed remarkable statements, and I've taken time to give them to you to let you know how much the gospel of Matthew was slanted toward Israel. I underscore the fact that Hebrew is the language that the Jew would have accepted, and he wouldn't have accepted any other. You'll recall that when Paul was arrested in Jerusalem, the mob was ready to stone him to death, but he was rescued. Then he stood on the stairs, and while the mob still milled about, ready to take him, and he began to speak to them in the Hebrew tongue. And he quieted them down just as the Lord had quieted the waves on the Sea of Galilee. And they listened to him. And after all, that's the language of religion. You remember what the Lord Jesus said to the woman at the well. He said, salvation is of the Jews. That's John 4:22. And Dr. Kurtz, the great German historian, has written, Judaism prepared salvation for mankind, and heathenism prepared mankind for salvation. Also, Dr. Gregory writes, the world religion has been delivered to them. Isn't it amazing that though the other religions of the world are slanted to a particular group of people, the gospel given to a small group in that day is a gospel that's for all mankind? They were to go into all the world and preach the gospel. That's something that ought to cause the critic to think twice. Now, God had prepared these people over the long haul. 2,000 years before Christ came, there was a man living down in Ur of the Chaldees in idolatry, for the whole world had gone into idolatry. And God called this man, Abram, and said, in effect, leave this and come to a land which I'll show you. And God made certain covenants with that man. He promised him a land. He promised him a nation. He promised that he'd be a blessing to the nations of the world, because after the flood and the Tower of Babel, he had to bid goodbye to the human family. But he said to them, I'll be back because I'm going to prepare salvation for this world. And so he prepared the descendants of Abraham, drew them aside from the stream of humanity, segregated them, put them in a place where he could school them and train them, and then scattered them throughout the world for a purpose. There is purpose in what our God does. You can be sure of that. Three dispersions are predicted in the Bible. Also, it predicts that they would be regathered three times. Up to today, all three dispersions have taken place, but only two regatherings. I disagree with those who say that the present nation of Israel is the third regathering. You haven't read the Old Testament. if you come to that conclusion, my beloved, because those prophecies concerning that third regathering have not been fulfilled. The first dispersion took place at the time of Jacob and his family. 70 people went down to Egypt with Jacob. When they came out, they numbered probably 1.5 million. Jacob went down to Egypt at God's direction, and there in the brickyards, God forged in the fires of slavery these people into a nation. Then he took them out into the wilderness, and there he gave them the Mosaic system, a religion. He kept them in that wilderness 40 years to train them and give them the experience of the 40 years with the law. Then at the end of it, Moses wrote Deuteronomy. Deuteronomy is not a repetition of the law, but it's the interpretation of the law with 40 years experience. And God gave to them for the ancient world a doctrinal statement, which most theologians say is the greatest doctrinal statement in the Old Testament. Hear, O Israel, the Lord our God is one Lord, Deuteronomy 6:4. Or let me translate it a little differently. Jehovah our Elohim, our plural God, our triune God, is one Jehovah. God was saying through the Hebrew people to a world of polytheists, thou shalt have no other gods before me. And these people bore that witness. Now they had an influence. When Homer was writing about the gods upon Mount Olympus and the wars at Troy, David, the sweet psalmist of Israel, was singing praises to God. It's recognized today that they so influenced the Greeks that many intelligent Greeks repudiated the gods on Mount Olympus and became monotheistic. Socrates wrote that way, and Plato wrote that way. Out yonder in the Far East, there arose after the Babylonian captivity Zoroastrianism, modern Parsiism, and out of the ancient world they testified to the oneness of God. Where did they get it? They got it from Israel. Hear, O Israel, Jehovah, our triune God, is one Jehovah. Then Israel went into Babylonian captivity because they did turn to idolatry in spite of what God had said. For 70 years they were down yonder in the land of Babylon. Then by the decree of Cyrus, king of Persia, Israel returned to their own land. During this period, Jesus was born. Our Lord said after his rejection, behold, your house is left unto you desolate. Matthew 23:38. There shall not be left here one stone upon another that shall not be thrown down. Matthew 24:2. When? His disciples asked. He said,

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3: We have the voice of the culture. 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

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Today, Pastor Greg Laurie points out we need to be just as selective with our hearing. It's all too easy to let the voices of our culture plant ideas and values in our heads. But today, we'll see two broken-hearted individuals who were tuned in to Jesus.

0: Bibles and turn to Mark chapter 5. Title of my message is Jesus and the Brokenhearted. Mark chapter 5, starting in verse 21. Jesus got into the boat again and went back to the other side of the lake. This would be the Sea of Galilee, where a large crowd gathered around him on the shore. There a leader of the synagogue, whose name was Jairus, arrived. When he saw Jesus, he fell at his feet, pleading fervently with him. "My little daughter is dying," he said. "Please come and lay your hands on her. Heal her so she can live." Jesus went with him, and all the people followed, crowding around him. A woman in the crowd who had suffered for 12 years with constant bleeding, she had suffered a great deal from many doctors over the years and had spent everything she had to pay, but had only gotten worse, and she heard about Jesus and came up behind him through the crowd and touched his robe, and she thought to herself, "If I can touch his robe, I can be healed." Immediately, the bleeding stopped, and she could feel it in her body that she had been healed of her terrible condition. We'll stop there. 12 years. 12 years, this woman had this medical condition, some kind of hemorrhaging. She went to the local doctors, which first century medical care was not very dependable, to say the very least. She spent all of her money on these doctors, probably quack doctors. And now she's in this place where her only hope is God. And then 12 years is also the time that Jairus spent with his beloved daughter, probably his only child, no question about it. She was daddy's girl. His heart was broken. His daughter was at death's door. So 12 years is an important amount of time in both of their stories. And so now Jairus comes to Jesus hoping that he can do something for his little daughter. He says in verse 23, "Please come and lay your hands on her, heal her so she can live." And Jesus got up and followed him. So here now is Jairus. He's got Jesus. Everything's getting better. He reasons in faith. If I can get Jesus to my daughter, he'll lay his hand on her. And why not? The reputation of Jesus was spreading. He was trending on every social media platform. And every time you were flipping through reels, here's Jesus healing a leper. Here's Jesus restoring sight. Here's Jesus raising the dead. Oh, wait, here's another one of Jesus calming a storm. If he could do all of those things, surely he could heal the daughter of Jairus. So they're on their way to the home of Jairus, and a crowd's around, and suddenly, seemingly out of nowhere, this woman appears who touches him. Now, you wouldn't even have noticed it if Jesus didn't stop and say, "Who touched me?" So this is an interruption, and how easily Jairus could have resented it. He's a VIP. He's an important guy. And besides, you know, her medical condition could wait. His daughter was dying. He really needed Jesus maybe a little bit more than she did. But she cuts in on Jairus and he does not object. He does not protest. Maybe he knew because, well, that's how Jesus rolls. He just helps people. Don't stop him from helping people. I mean, he's helping me. So here is this woman, unclean ceremonially, reasoning if she can touch Jesus, she will be healed. Let's read about it. Mark chapter 5. Jesus realized at once healing power had gone out of him. He turned around to the crowd and said, "Who touched me?" His disciples said, "Look at this crowd pressing around you. How can you ask, 'Who touched me?'" But he kept looking around to see who had done it. Then the frightened woman, trembling at the realization of what happened to her, came and fell to her knees in front of him and told him what she had done. And he said, "Daughter, daughter, I love that. Your faith has made you well. Go in peace. Your suffering is over." Back to Jairus. So he's waiting patiently. "Okay, Jesus. Okay, it's great. It's great. Let's go." So they're headed to his house, and the following scene unfolds. Mark chapter 5, verse 35. While he was still speaking to her, messengers arrived from the house of Jairus, the leader of the synagogue. They told him, "Your daughter is dead. No use in troubling the teacher now." But Jesus overheard them and said to Jairus, "Don't be afraid, just have faith." How devastating. "Your daughter is dead." I know what it's like to be on the receiving end of that message. When I was told, your son has died. Now that was put more delicately to me. Oh, Christopher, my son, has gone to be with the Lord. But I knew what that meant. My son had died. There's nothing worse a parent could ever hear than those words. And he was devastated. But I love what Jesus said to him. Don't be afraid. Just have faith. You know, we all choose what voice we're going to listen to. And the voice of the person who told him this news, or he could listen to the voice of Jesus. Yeah, they told me my daughter's dead. But Jesus said, don't be afraid. I'm going to listen to the voice of Jesus. And we have the same choice every day. We have the voice of the culture. We have the voice of Satan, who says, you're worthless. You're a failure. You'll never amount to anything. You're cursed. Or we can listen to the voice of God, who says, I love you. I have a plan for you. I'll use you. Now, I bet that Jairus was beating himself up over this. It's my fault. I should have pressed Jesus to come sooner. I should have done more. And often that happens, especially when a child dies, the parent will assume a responsibility that maybe is not really theirs to assume in those particular circumstances. It depends, I suppose. But ultimately, we have to realize that life and death are in the hands of God, not us. He alone decides when we will be born and when we will die. But he just humbled himself and came to Jesus. And understand that Jesus was not high on the cultural ladder. He wasn't a rabbi. He was a carpenter's son from Nazareth. And Nazareth was not a city that other people respected. But yet Jairus realized he was more than a carpenter's son. Jairus realized this is God walking among us in human form. So he, a leader of a synagogue, humbled himself and asked Christ for his help, and he got it. And that's what everyone needs to do. The Bible says, humble yourself in the sight of the Lord. And some people don't want to do that, but he was willing to. And God will make himself known to any person who comes to him in humility. And that's exactly what Jairus was doing. And that's exactly what we need to do. But I love the words of Jesus. He says, don't be afraid. Keep on believing.
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0: Now Christ arrives at the home of Jairus. It's filled with people mourning. Understand, these were not just people showing their sorrow for this young girl. These are professional mourners. You literally, depending on how much money you made, could hire people to come into your home and mourn. They would play their musical instruments and sing their sad songs, and the whole house is filled with all of these people weeping and wailing. And Jesus walks in, and we read about it in Mark chapter 5, verse 38. He came to the home of the synagogue leader. He saw much commotion and weeping and wailing. He went inside and asked, why all this commotion and weeping? The child isn't dead. She's only sleeping. And they went immediately from weeping to laughing, and specifically mockery. Who does this guy think he is? Coming in here and saying she's sleeping. Clearly she's dead. He says, get out of here. You're all a buzzkill. He didn't say that, but it's implied. He thought, I'm not going to work in this environment of unbelief. I want these people gone. And they all left. And then he went to the bed of this little girl who indeed was dead. And he knew that, by the way. He was using the word sleeping as a picture. Because when a Christian dies, the Bible describes it as falling asleep. Even when Stephen died the violent death of a martyr, we read that he fell asleep. Not literally, but it's a picture, because falling asleep is not a bad thing, right? Now, when you're a child, it's the worst thing. Go to bed. Oh. Take a nap. No. When you're older, it's like, take a nap. Yes. Happy hour for an old person is a nap. That's it. Happy hour, right? So these are the jokes, people. Are they just not that good? Anyway, she's only sleeping, but of course she had passed over to the other side. And Jesus says, little lamb, arise. That's a literal translation of what he said. I love that. Little lamb, it's so tender. And she came back to life again. You know, what I love about this story is she comes back to life, and then Jesus says, give her something to eat. That's so practical. She's probably hungry. Get her a sandwich quickly. So here's the thing that we need to realize, that when we lose a loved one, most of us are not going to see them raised from the dead. But we know we will see them again. We know that when one of our loved ones dies in faith, that they are indeed alive in another place, and we will once again be with them in the future. They're not just a part of our past, they're also a part of our future. When I did my interview with Jordan Peterson, I mentioned the story of my son Christopher and how he had died, and how I knew that I would see him again. And Jordan asked me, why do you believe that? I said, well, it's faith. It's faith in God's word. And he asked me, what is faith? I said, well, the Bible says faith is the substance of things hoped for. It's the evidence of things not seen. And because God has kept his promises to me in the past, I know he'll keep his promises to me in the future. As an example, God told me he would forgive me of my sin if I would ask him to, and he's done that. He told me also that he would give me a peace that passes human understanding. He's done that as well. He also promised me that he would give me meaning and purpose in life, and that he would guide my steps. And he has done all of that. God's made many promises to me, and I put those promises to the test, and I've seen how God came through for me. And Jordan asked me, well, how did God come through for you? And I said, well, I've seen what's happened to other people who've lost children. Their marriages unravel. Some have turned to drugs or alcohol. Some have just become bitter, angry people. And that didn't happen to me and my wife. And I said, it's not because I'm a virtuous person. It's simply because I believe the promises of God, and I have found them to be true. And that's the truth. So Jesus raises this little girl back to life again. It reminds me of another story. A woman who was caught in the act of adultery. And she was thrown before the feet of Jesus. And one of the accusers says, the law says she should be stoned to death. What do you say? Jesus said, let him that is without sin among you cast the first stone. And then he kneeled down and wrote in the sand. And he stood up and said it again. And the Bible says they left, from the oldest to the youngest. Wow, what did he write in the sand? Well, the greatest minds in the church have grappled with this for centuries, and I'm going to settle it right now. No, I don't know what he wrote. Maybe he wrote their names with a commandment they were breaking at that moment, looked up at him. I don't know. Whatever he wrote, it cleared the room. Now here's this woman alone. And he says, woman, where are your accusers? She said, I have none. He says, neither do I condemn you. Go and sin no more. But it's interesting, the word that he used there, he said, woman, where are your accusers? That could be translated lady or ma'am. I'm sure this girl had been called a lot of things in her life, but I doubt anyone ever called her ma'am or lady. It was a term of respect. But Jesus didn't just see her for what she was, he saw her for what she could become. Going back to the woman who is healed of her medical condition, daughter, you're healed. You're a daughter now. I want you to remember that. And now to this woman caught in sin, he says, lady, ma'am, go and sin no more. See, when I look at myself, I see my failures. God sees my potential. I see my past. God sees my future. I see a blank canvas. God sees a finished painting. I see an end. God sees a new beginning. He sees you for what you can become. And that's what he saw here. How do you become a daughter of God? How do you become a son of God? Sometimes people say, we're all God's children. Actually, we aren't. We're all God's creation. We're all loved by God. We're all valued by God, but we're not God's children by default. Well, how do you become a child of God? The Bible says, for as many as received him, to them he gave the power to become a son of God. So you become a daughter of God. You become a son of God. You become a child of God when you put your faith in God and invite Christ to come and live in your heart. And in closing, I ask you, have you done that yet? Have you asked Jesus to come into your life? Has he forgiven you of your sin? Maybe you come here today with a broken heart. Maybe you come here today with failure in your life. You've messed up and you don't know what to do. You just come to Jesus and reach out. You touch him. Oh, I wish God would touch me. Why don't you just reach out and touch him? Because he's here right now. As surely as he walked this planet of ours 2,000 years ago, he's with us right here, right now, ready to change your life, ready to heal your broken heart, ready to give you a new beginning. If you need that, we're going to close in prayer, and then you can pray and ask Christ to forgive you, and you can start a new relationship with him, or make a recommitment to follow him. If you need to do that, why don't you do it as we pray now? Father, thank you for every person here. If they're not yet your son or your daughter, let this be the moment they believe. Let this be the moment they come to you. Now while our heads are bowed and our eyes are closed, if you would like your sin forgiven, if you would like to become a child of God, if you would like to begin this relationship with him, why don't you pray this prayer after me? You can pray it out loud if you like, or you can pray it quietly. But just pray this if you want Christ to come into your life. Just pray these words, Lord Jesus, I know that I'm a sinner, but I know that you're the Savior who died on the cross for my sin and rose again from the dead. I turn from my sin now, and I choose to follow you from this moment forward. Thank you for hearing this prayer and answering this prayer. In Jesus' name I ask it. Amen.

0: 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You know, we all have questions about what lies beyond the grave. Well, do you have a copy of Pastor Greg's book called As It Is in Heaven? It's full of great insight on the afterlife and what's waiting for us in eternity. Pastor Greg, to what extent do our loved ones in heaven know what's going on with all of us down here on earth?
1: Yeah, that's an excellent question. It's one I've studied very carefully because my son, Christopher, who has been in heaven now for many years, I wonder, is he aware of anything that's happening down here on earth? Now, one answer people will give is no, they know nothing about what's going on earth. I don't think that's completely accurate, actually. I do believe that people in heaven are aware of some things happening on earth. Example, Jesus said there is rejoicing in the presence of the angels over one sinner that comes to repentance. That means that when someone comes to Christ on earth, there's rejoicing in heaven. So that shows a heaven-earth connection. Wouldn't it be interesting if maybe we found out that someone we'd shared the gospel with came to Christ after we'd gone on to heaven, and there was that victory shout in glory, and we realized that was a result of something we'd done. Also, you know, there are rewards given out in heaven. Rewards for faithfulness, or rewards for obedience, rewards for resisting temptation. What do you think, you're going to have a complete brain wipe when you get to heaven? If you're giving a reward in heaven for something you faithfully did on earth, obviously you remember something about the life before. But do people in heaven know what's going on down here? They may. In the book of Revelation, we read of believers who were martyred for their faith. And when they get to heaven, they say, "How long, O Lord, holy and true, until you judge and avenge our blood on those that dwell on the earth?" So these believers are aware of the passing of time because they say, "How long, O Lord?" They're aware of people still on earth that have sort of gotten away with this, and they're wondering when God's judgment will be meted out to those people. So there are these connections, you see. Now, I don't know if they're following our every movement. I'm sure they have other things to do, like worship the Lord and enjoy all the glories and treasures and pleasures of heaven. But having said that, I do think there is some connection, and they are aware of some things. So I've written about that and a whole lot more in this book called As It Is in Heaven. It's a book that answers your questions about the afterlife. Questions like, what is heaven? Where is heaven? Why is there a heaven? What will I do when I get to heaven? Will I eat in heaven? Will I see people in heaven? Will we recognize one another in heaven? I deal with this and a whole lot more in this book, As It Is in Heaven. And I would love to send it to you so you can learn more about your future destination. That is, if you put your faith in Jesus Christ. And so for your gift of any size this month that you send, I will rush you your own copy of As It Is in Heaven so you can learn more about the afterlife that will enable you to live a godly life now.
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20: 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Today, we're going to dive into a sermon replay from the message my brother preached last week. We're in a series called Miracles of Jesus. So let's tune right in.
21: We're in a series called Miracles, and we're diving into some of the stories of Jesus performing his miracles. And I have the privilege, but also the burden, to share with you a story of Jesus that's a heavy one. Because oftentimes when a miracle needs to happen, it starts with a mess. Right? You don't ever need a miracle when everything's okay. You need a miracle when the medicine isn't working. You need a miracle when logic isn't working. And so when we talk about miracles, it's exciting, yes. We're talking about miracles. But miracles have to start with struggle. John chapter 11. We're going to stay in John chapter 11 this whole time. It says, starting verse 1. You can look on the side screen. It says, a man named Lazarus was sick. He lived in Bethany with his sisters Mary and Martha. This is the Mary who later poured the expensive perfume on the Lord's feet and wiped them with her hair. Her brother Lazarus was sick. So the two sisters sent a message to Jesus telling him, Lord, your dear friend is very sick. Jesus and Lazarus was actually friends. In fact, if we continue into the story, so what it says. Again, he got the message. But when Jesus heard about it, he said, Lazarus' sickness will not end in death. No, it happened for the glory of God, so that the Son of God will receive glory from this. So Jesus loved Mary, Martha, and Lazarus so much that he rushed to... No, it doesn't say that. I'm sorry. So although Jesus loved Mary, Martha, and Lazarus, he stayed. He stayed where he was for the next 2 days. Wait, does your Bible say that as well? That he... No, Jesus loved them. So of course, if Jesus loved them, wouldn't he rush to Lazarus? But he stayed. He stayed where he was. I don't understand, God, if you loved him, why didn't you come? If you're taking notes today, the message or the title of my message is this: the choice to stay. God chose, and Jesus chose to stay for a couple of reasons. That he didn't just rush to Lazarus. I believe that there was specific things that God wanted to show his people on why he chose to stay. Again, if we look back on that, again, it says that when Jesus got this message, he said, the sickness will not end in death. No, it happened for the glory of God, so that the Son of God will receive glory from this. So although Jesus loved Mary, Martha, Mary, and Lazarus, he stayed where he was for the next 2 days. Again, Jesus said, I'm going to stay because he believes that this is an opportunity for God to get some glory. What that looks like specifically, I don't know. But what I do know is that there's a reason. And so if you're writing down or taking notes, the first thing I want us to understand is that his choice to stay showed his actions have intention. Okay, Jesus stayed back. Jesus didn't rush to Lazarus' bedside. The reason, I don't know just yet. We haven't got to that part of the story yet. But from right now, what I do know is that Jesus chose to stay. So that means his actions have intention. Jesus wasn't late. He didn't get the message and I forgot to set a timer. He didn't press the snooze button. He didn't forget to put it on his calendar. No, Jesus didn't forget. He wasn't frustrated. He wasn't tired. No, he chose to stay. And if Jesus chooses to do something, there must be a reason why. I don't know the reason, but there is a reason. I don't know why, but there is a why. And so maybe if you're in this room and you're saying, Logan, I don't understand, it's okay. Because we're not supposed to understand. We might not understand the why, but we can trust the person that we're following that knows the why. And so Mary Martha doesn't know. Even his disciples doesn't know. Yo, we just got this message. Shouldn't we go help Lazarus? But Jesus knows the why. His actions always have intentions. Always. If we continue into the story, I'm going to skip to verse 7 if you're following along. So when Jesus arrived at Bethany, he was told that Lazarus had already been in his grave for 4 days. Okay, I want us to remember that. How many days? 4 days. I want us to remember that. That's a key thing. For 4 days. Bethany was only a few miles down the road from Jerusalem. That means they were only a few miles down. Yet Jesus was late. Many of the people had come to console Martha and Mary in their loss. When Martha got word that Jesus was coming, she went to meet him. But Mary stayed in the house. Oh, snap. Martha met him. I'm not sure about you guys, but I knew when I was in trouble in class, when the teacher met me at the entrance of the door. I knew I was in trouble with my mom. If she was waiting up for me, or she was right at the door, there is some frustration, there is some hurt. Again, I want to paint the picture for us. I want to paint the picture. So Martha meets Jesus, and this is what she says. In verse 21, Martha said to Jesus, "Lord, if you only had been here, my brother would not have died. Lord, if you were only here, my brother would not have died. God, if you were here, I wouldn't have lost that job. Lord, if you showed up when I asked you to, you might still be alive." How many of us have prayed this prayer before? Maybe you're too afraid to admit it, but can I be honest? I have. I've been in a place where I go, Lord, if you were here, if you were here, God, something would be different. If you were here, I wouldn't be in this valley. If you just showed up when I asked you to, God, I wouldn't feel so much pain. Martha's being honest. And I feel like rightfully so, to her perspective, Jesus failed her. Jesus didn't fail her, because it's not the end of the story. But right now, she's in frustration. But what she says after this, church, is, I believe, one of the biggest, boldest faith statements that you can say to God as a Christian. Again, he says, if you would have been here, my brother would have not died. But look what she says the next verse. But even now, I can do a whole message on just these three words. But even now, I know that God will give you whatever you ask. Wow. That's faith, church. It's going, God, I'm frustrated with you. But even now, I want to encourage someone to pray that prayer in your situation. You might be frustrated. You might be heartbroken. You might be hurt. You might be doubting God. But can we have a faith that rises above the frustration, and we can go to God and go, but even now, I know you got me. But even now, you're going to get me through. But even now, the best is yet to come. And this is what the story continues on to say. When Mary arrived and saw Jesus, she fell at his feet and said, Lord, same thing, Lord, if you only had been here, my brother would not have died. When Jesus saw her weeping and saw the other people wailing with her, a deep anger welled up within him. And he was deeply troubled. Where have you put him? This next verse, again, before he goes, he has the victory. Then Jesus wept. Then Jesus wept. Why? What? Could you imagine if you were there and you see Jesus weeping? Again, if I'm being honest, I'd be like, oh my gosh, see, we're like, oh no, if he's crying, like we're done. Oh my God, he doesn't know what to do. Like, what was Martha and Mary thinking? Gosh, there's no hope. Even he's hurting. He's in the same boat as me. No, he wasn't. Jesus wept, not because he didn't know what to do. Jesus was weeping because that's how much he cared for his people. So again, if you're taking notes, his choice to stay showed his heart hurts with us. But what a God we serve, church. That he's holding the whole universe in his hands. Yet he can pause and choose to stay and weep with me. I don't know what you're going through, but aren't you grateful that we have a God that doesn't rush our victory, but he takes time to weep with us? That should bring comfort to us, knowing that, man, when I'm going through my hardships and my pain, I'm not alone. Jesus weeps with me. As we continue on to the story, you know, as Jesus weeps, this is what the people around him said. The people who were standing nearby said, see how much he loved him. But then get this. The other side of the people said, but some said, this man healed a blind man. Couldn't he have kept Lazarus from dying? Can I give you another side note? The enemy will more often try to get you to question if God cares more than if God can. Okay, the enemy will more often try to get you to question if God cares more than if God can. See, that's what the people were saying. If we go back to to that part of Scripture, the people are saying, this man healed a blind man. Couldn't he have kept Lazarus from dying? In other words, the people are saying, dang, I mean, Jesus could have helped him. I mean, Jesus could, we've seen him heal the blind people. He could, but why didn't he do Lazarus? Well, I guess he didn't want to. Maybe he didn't care. And I think what we're wrestling with in this room isn't necessarily if God can. Because I think we know too many stories around us and too many testimonies around us to know, man, God can do some pretty awesome, amazing things. And so I think we know, man, God can. But I think where the enemy attacks us, I think the enemy wants the question, but does God care for you? Yeah, he can do it for them, but is he going to do it for you? Yeah, they help their marriage, but is God going to help your marriage? And this is how the enemy attacks us. Not if God can, but if God cares for me. Can I silence the enemy in this room right now? God cares for you. And God is for you. You, individually. God cares for us, but more importantly, God cares for you. So here we go. We're reaching the end of the mess and into the miracle. And I love when God comes through. I have obsessed with this text for a bit. And so, man, get ready, because Jesus is coming through. This is what it continues to say. Jesus was still angry as he arrived at the tomb. A cave with a stone rolled across its entrance. Roll the stone aside, Jesus told them. But Martha, the dead man's sister, protested, Lord, he's been dead for how many days? 4 days. The smell, terrible. Jesus responded, didn't I tell you that you would see God's glory if you believe? So they rolled the stone aside. And Jesus looked up to heaven and said, and I love this part, he's just showing off at this point. Father, thank you for hearing me. You always hear me. But I said it out loud for the sake of all these people standing here. I love that. What a baller move. You know, it's I know you come through, but I want to say it out loud just so people know. Because they don't know, but I know. So that they believe that you sent me, then Jesus shouted, Lazarus, come out. And the dead man. This sentence makes no sense. The dead man came out. What? What does that mean? The dead man came out? His hands and feet bound in grave clothes. His face wrapped in a head cloth. And Jesus told them, unwrap him and let him go. How does a dead man come out? How do we see someone with grave clothes walking towards us? Jesus didn't heal Lazarus. He resurrected him. You know what this shows me? His choice to stay showed his power is unstoppable. His power is unstoppable. Why did Jesus get the news that Lazarus was sick? And why did he choose to stay? Because he knew, I'll be there. But I'm not coming to heal a sick man. I'm coming to raise a dead man. God does not do hard things, church. Our God does impossible things. If you don't think he can do it, think again. Because his power is unstoppable. And so I want to speak to someone here who's going through something. Can you choose to stay by faith? It might not make sense. You might not feel it. But choose to stay. But even now, I'm going to worship you, Jesus. But even now, I'm going to come to church. But even now, I'm going to still talk to you, Jesus. But even now, I'm going to read the word. It makes no sense, but I'm staying. God, I know you can do something. But even now, did you know that if Martha and Mary didn't stay by Jesus, they wouldn't have seen him do the miracle? Some people leave the faith too soon to see God come through for them. So maybe someone here today just needs to hear that. Stay. By faith. Stay. As I wrap up, again, the whole sermon series asks and begs this question: what if miracles still happen today? Can I encourage someone today? Yes, it does. So maybe there's something here that died on you today. Maybe it's not something like physical, but maybe your hope died. Maybe your ambition died. Maybe your mentality that there is better ahead, maybe that died. Maybe your faith that things can get better died. I'm not sure what it looks like, but I know that there are some things in this room that is in a tomb. And God wants to call it out. God wants to resurrect it. God wants to resurrect your hope and your dreams and your vision for a better tomorrow. God wants to resurrect your belief that the marriage can get better. God wants to resurrect something. God wants to call something out. But can I give you one more side note? And really just release my final note. God can't call something out of a sealed tomb. Before Jesus called out Lazarus, he said, roll the stone away. He knew, something can't get in, my words can't get in, and this dead man can't come out. Roll the stone away. And some of us here today, God is waiting to resurrect something in your life, but we're like Martha and we're saying, no, but the stench, Jesus. No, Jesus, you don't want to go in there. And our sealed tomb is sealed by our pride. Say, no, I got it. Maybe it's sealed from our hopelessness. No, God, it's done. You can't do anything about it now. Maybe it's sealed from our shame. God, no, you don't want to see my mess. God, I should be fine by now. If you see it, you're going to see my brokenness. You're going to see my hurt. You're going to see the dead things in my life. But Jesus here today, he's saying, show me where you laid this dead thing and roll the stone away. Church, I hope today what we can do is roll the stone away. Get that pride out of the way. Get that shame out of the way. Get your frustration out of the way. No, can we roll the stone away in our situation? Because again, miracles do happen today. Can we pray? With all eyes closed, all heads bowed, Heavenly Father, we just thank you for today. God, we thank you for the story of Lazarus. God, thank you for choosing to stay so we can witness what you can do, God. God, if you didn't stay in this story, we wouldn't have seen that your actions have intentions, that you don't rush us in our hurt, but you weep with us. And you can do not just hard things, God, but impossible things. So God, right now, you know our hearts and you know the stories in our life. And you know what we're struggling with. And you know what season we're in. And you know what keeps us up at night. You know what torments us. You know, God. And you know what died on us. But you're here right now saying, where have you laid him? Where have you laid this dead dream? Where have you laid this dead hope? because I'm coming to resurrect it.

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1: We've got a breaking update coming out of Minnesota. 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
1: Welcome to Seculo. Look, I've been saying, what happened to this news story? For weeks, I feel like I couldn't escape what was happening in Minnesota. Whether that was the fraud, whether that was ICE, whatever was going on in Minnesota, it felt like it was top story for a very long time. And look, this isn't the number one story today. The number one story of the day seems to be President Trump hosting King Charles. However, at the same time, we have actually some real updates out of Minnesota. This is on more of the fraud situation than it is the ICE situation. They've actually tried to say these are very distinct, that this has nothing to do with each other, but we know they kind of have some connective tissue. And of course, we're talking about these sort of massive raids that are now happening as we speak, a coordinated FBI raid that's underway in Minnesota, going after some of these businesses that were clearly fraudulent or at least alleged to be fraudulent. This includes some of those heavy hitters, the learning centers, some of those ones that were exposed through YouTube, all of that happening right now. So look, as much as it felt like that this had become an old story, that maybe the American people, and not only the American people, that maybe after you had Kristi Noem relieved of her duty, and then you had Tom Holman step in also during this, that maybe not only did it quiet down, maybe they just said, hey, let's just slowly phase this out. Clearly, that's not true. Clearly, there was still a team working on this, as so much so that they're doing this now.
3: That's right. The FBI, in coordination with Homeland Security Investigations, HSI, has raided or is in the process of raiding 22 locations in Minnesota related to fraud investigations from the Department of Justice. This is one of those things that you start to look at and you're like, oh, was anything going to happen?
1: Nothing.
3: Everyone saw it. But then, yes, for law enforcement to take these actions, they have to do preliminary investigations. They have to get warrants. And what you see now happening is the raids in the furtherance of those investigations. Then we will find out if they are able to at least allege enough to bring charges of fraud against individuals. We're in the raid phase right now. We have seen footage of FBI agents going in and out of places like the Quality Learning Center, you may remember, for most of the morning, meaning they are going in, they are seizing documents, seizing things that could be used as evidence in a fraud investigation. This is a big uptick in what we saw all the news talking about. And we even saw people in the government. We saw J.D. Vance. We saw everyone saying this has got to stop. But then it kind of did go quiet. And we did see that the president tasked the vice president with that very important role of leading a task force into fraud. And then we saw some things in California get uncovered. But Minnesota kind of went away until today.
1: Yeah, we're going to dive a lot more into that when we get back. And look, there's only 2 days that remain in our Double the Difference drive. This week, we've been focusing on Faith Under Fire. Again, 2 days. You know, this is the end of the month. It's not even a full week of this. And I want you right now, if you can, to support the work of the ACLJ. And when you do, your donation goes twice as far. We are currently focusing so much on our fight for those who are street preachers, for those that are involved in really preaching the gospel and are being shut down nationwide. These are issues that we've been dealing with in the 40 years almost the ACLJ has existed, but somehow in the last 12 months or so, they seem to have creeped back in. So many of these are settled law. The Supreme Court has ruled on it because the ACLJ was there. But sometimes you got to reinforce and you got to remind a whole new, you know, level of law enforcement of what they're dealing with here, and what they're dealing with is in the American Center for Law and Justice. And none of that happens without you. So I'm going to encourage you today to make that donation and have your donation doubled right now. 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Stand with believers who are risking it all right now. Your support is critical. And that's worldwide, by the way. Whether that's a street preacher or those that are literally being jailed and persecuted for their faith, go to aclj.org Right now, phone lines are also open. Give me a call.
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1: Welcome back to Secula. We are going to take your calls and comments on this. And look, a lot of you are tuning in just this second. I see the numbers spiking right now on our YouTube stream, on our Rumble stream. So right now, if you're joining us, you want to know what is going on in Minnesota. No, this is not a replay. No, this is not old news. We are finally getting back to what was going on with that massive fraud that was going on in Minnesota. So, you know, the fraud scandal that ended with Tim Walz stepping down from his re-election campaign. Remember, it was a big deal for a few weeks there, but then we moved on. War happened in Iran. Yeah, we've had an assassination attempt. There has been so many other topics that took the American people's eyes off of what was going on right here. So much so that I kind of assumed, and look, they had to do a lot of cleanup. I think a lot of people had combined this and the ICE situation in Minnesota. And I think a lot of us said, you know what, they need to really take a look at what's going on with the ICE. Because those things, I'm glad they're separating them in the way they're talking about this right now, are not the same thing. You can have massive fraud that's happening, and you could also have an issue with maybe the some of the extreme nature that happened with ICE. So much so that you got to remember, because you may go, well, it wasn't extreme. We didn't have a problem with it. Well, clearly the president did, because you have a different Department of Homeland Security head. You have, remember, you had Tom Homan step in. You have a lot of changes since then. Different Department of Justice. You have a lot of people who have swapped places, new people, because maybe that one went too far. But at the same time, and maybe that's why they needed to give it a little bit of a gap. They needed to give you time to kind of forget about the ICE raids and move on to having these new raids in Minnesota, which most people are in favor of, which is, were people scamming and frauding a state to the tunes of billions of dollars? Nobody likes that. Nobody wants that. Even Tim Walz said, you know, we're trying to step up our game here. We're trying to make things better. The pressure got so hard on him that he could not run for re-election. That is what happened in Minnesota. Time moved on, and now you have the FBI once again doing their job, stepping in and saying, look, some of those ones, specifically those learning centers that were spelled wrong, the ones that were shut down, that clearly weren't actually operating, were just fleecing the government for money. We are doing our job here and trying to take care of some of that business.
3: Well, and when you look at what's going on, 22 locations, including child care centers in Minnesota, were raided by the FBI as well as Homeland Security investigations. It was a coordinated effort. We also see that J.D. Vance, the vice president, he responded to a report from Bill Malugin at Fox News on X, saying the task force and the DOJ will be relentless in exposing these fraudsters wherever they may be hiding, as well as you're seeing a lot of other movement. It's not just Minnesota. And I see comments on here, and this is a part of that conservative nihilism that nothing will ever happen, that woe is the world, nothing can get better. I see this and I say, one, it's why we have to keep pointing out that this is something that the American people care about, because you get movement. Also, these are court-ordered warrants. So court-approved warrants to go in on these raids. It wasn't just they walked by and the FBI decided to break down the door and go in. They did it through the proper channels, which means they are building a case so that it's done properly. If they go to court, they can get convictions against fraudsters. But there's a lot more here to break down, too,
1: yeah,
3: Logan.
1: Yeah, true. And I want to actually take this call because it is a question that we've answered, but I think a lot of you who are just tuning in are having this question. Robert in Maryland, go ahead.
10: Yeah, I wanted to ask, what are some of these raids taking place in Minnesota? Are these raids concerning fraud are specifically also dealing with the fraud concerning some of the Somali immigrants that were taking place in the state of Minnesota? The other question I had was, how much information do they have on the would-be assassin of President Donald Trump?
1: Yeah, let's we'll start with a couple different topics there. A lot of these are Somali businesses. We know that this is where it's going. Now, these aren't ICE-related raids. These aren't specifically. They made actually a pretty big deal by saying, this is not immigration. We are dealing with just fraud. Now, it happens to be that a lot of that fraud was coming from the large Somali-American population that is in Minnesota. Hopefully, we can kind of see past maybe that side of it and go, this is fraud is fraud. If you have billions of dollars being wasted, that goes beyond any sort of racial or ethnicity that needs to be taken care of. I know Will has a little bit more details on that. To give you an answer about the would-be assassin, I think there is quite a bit of information. You know, we have more information on this guy publicly than we ever did about the actual shooter from Butler. We have probably a little bit more than even from the previous one in Florida. There's a lot of details that are coming out. And again, they're not necessarily red flags or that salacious. They are sadly what a lot of the American people who have become deranged about this administration are saying.
3: That's right. And to that point as well, he was formally charged yesterday. He was arraigned in federal court. And there was another charge that wasn't reported in the news that morning. They actually did charge him with an attempt to assassinate the president. So that was an extra charge. And I think a lot of that stemmed from the information they already had from whether it be his manifesto of sorts that he sent his family and other things. I know he did speak with law enforcement, according to reports, for a little bit before deciding to stop speaking with them. So they felt like they had enough to bring that charge as well, the attempted assassination of the president himself. Now, Judge Janine, who is the U.S. attorney there, has also said the more they go into his digital footprint, the more they will find out there very well could be a superseding indictment that will bring even more charges against this individual. But as of right now, we know a lot more, like you said, than we knew about the Butler, Pennsylvania assassin, would-be assassin that was killed in that situation.
1: We know more about him now.
3: Right.
1: You know, a few days in. I mean, that is still one of the weird ones. Like, I'm not a conspiracy theorist in general, but there's like no information.
3: Well, I did see that there was some post from the social media of this this individual who's now in custody where he was questioning the validity of both the Butler assassination attempt. Yeah, I think it was that one specifically because he was pointing out that, oh, he had no scar, etc. That the irony of a would-be assassin of the president was questioning the validity of a would-be assassin of that same individual. Just what a bizarro, sick, twisted world we're living in.
1: Like you said, you brought that up. It's the same people that would honestly be probably calling for this are the same people that are going to say it's fake.
3: Right.
1: And it's a very odd situation to be in. Obviously, very disturbed. Very disturbed American people right now. And we do need to figure out some sort of path back. Of course, there's a situation with Jimmy Kimmel. Jimmy Kimmel then went on air last night and said that wasn't the joke. The joke I was making was their age gap had nothing to do with any sort of assassination attempt. You can take that for whatever you want. If you want to believe that, that's fine. You had George Clooney coming out saying, look, I don't think what he was saying was a joke. Or I thought what he was saying was a joke, and I thought Carolyn Leavitt saying the shots fired was a joke. But in general, how about we just bring it all down? And he even said, as a Democrat, a proud Democrat, someone who's loud and proud talking about it, that he thought it was time to see that happen. And that you have a robust journalist who, sure, you're going to have journalists who are always going to poke back. You have comedians that are always going to poke back, make jokes. And sure, a joke can be a joke. And I understand that. I'm not in any form of censorship. But I do think there is a bit of read the room right now and what's happening. And we'll see societally if anything changes. I don't expect it to. I expect you to be, as expected, within hours, things had really adjusted.
3: Well, when the leader of the Democrats in the House of Representatives, the days after the attempted assassination on a room full of journalists and people that were unaffiliated even with the government, says that we are declaring maximum warfare – on Republicans as the leader in the House. And then when people call you out, you double down on it and say, well, someone, an anonymous source to the New York Times in the White House said something similar. When you're trying to equate yourself to an anonymous White House source, when you are the named leader of the Democrats in Congress, yes, maybe, as Logan said, maybe you both shouldn't be saying maximum warfare on each other at this point, but you're going out and owning it, unlike someone who would do that anonymously. I think that there are some issues that we should maybe parse out there. But I have more information on fraud we can get to later. We also have CC Heil coming up in the next segment about an update from one of our clients in Pakistan as we continue this Faith Under Fire campaign, as we talk about the ways that the ACLJ defends religious liberty both here and around the world. But there's some really interesting stuff, because I'm seeing questions in the YouTube chat that say, well, okay, maybe this is too little too late. It's just small potatoes if you're only going after Minnesota. There's a lot of other interesting things that are also happening today that, to me, say this is a much bigger operation than just these raids in Minnesota. We'll get to that. Stick around.
1: Yeah, if you have those type of questions, I want to hear from you. And phone lines are, let's just be honest, we're having big numbers on social media. Tons of you are watching on YouTube right now. We appreciate that. If you're on YouTube and you're brand new, by the way, hit that subscribe button. We do this show every day. If you've been here a while, let me know where you're watching, also in the chat. I appreciate it. If you've been here a while, you know, give me a call. I got a bunch of lines open right now. I want to hear from you on this. 1-800-684-3110. And if you've also been here a while, I want you in the next 2 days to think about supporting the work of the ACLJ before the month is up. That is the deadline for our Double the Difference drive. 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
1: Welcome back to Seculo. We have some phone lines still open. 1-800-684-3110. 1-800-684-3110. CeCe Howell's joining us in studio. But if you are calling about Minnesota, if you're watching about Minnesota, we are going to get right back to that. So don't worry. But I did want you, as we are only 2 days away from the end of our Double the Difference drive, you got to hear about the work of the ACLJ that our team is doing. And some of these, like I said, we're talking about persecuted Christians. We're not talking about just, you know, obviously the cases, and they're very important, like Street Preacher in Chicago, wherever it may be. Those are no small potatoes, if you will. But there is a difference between that and what is happening in different countries. In some of these different countries, you legitimately have people on death row just because of their faith. and we have an update, and it is a pretty gripping, chilling update. So just fair warning.
3: That's right. And Cece, before we get to this, because we received something that we don't generally get, and this is a letter from one of our clients who is on death row in Pakistan, and I'll read that for everyone, but I want you to give us a little bit of a background. Who are these brothers, Amun and Kaiser Ayub, who are on death row in Pakistan? What were they accused of? And just the tireless work that our attorneys are doing for these individuals.
15: Yeah, and I'll tell you how this came about. We have an office in Pakistan, obviously, and we have four clients that are on death row right now for false blasphemy charges. And wonderfully, actually, one good thing is they're all together in one prison, and we actually petitioned the prison because they do not allow visitors other than family members. And we petitioned the prison when our attorney, Shahryar Gill, who oversees the Pakistani office, he's Pakistani, and he went over there just at the beginning of this month and got permission to actually go and see our clients and actually have a meal with them. And so at this time, he was able to encourage them, give them updates. And this is where this letter has come from. But Amun and Kaiser Ayub, one of our false blasphemy cases, it was involving a website that actually the court has never proven, the prosecution has never proven, never shown any evidence. But these poor young men have been in prison for 11 years. And Kaiser, the older brother, actually then wrote this letter.
3: And you think about that they are... They were young men on death row, spending now probably close to a majority of their life on death row in Pakistan. And Pakistan, once you get to the higher courts, has a fairly modern legal system, but they have these blasphemy laws where you can say you heard someone say something about the prophet, and you can get put on death row, sentenced to death for something as simple as relaying information, or even not even saying anything at all and someone falsely accusing you. But here's what the letter from Kaiser Ayub says. It says, "Greetings in the name of our Lord and Savior Jesus Christ. Praise the Lord who is providing all of our needs through you all. All the efforts you all are doing to make us free and to make our life easier means a lot to us. There is no doubt that promise of crown of life is certainly for people like you all. What else you deserve for such good deeds, keeping pain of being imprisoned away from us and to be the voice of voiceless. Life in prison is not easy, but you all and love of our Jesus Christ keep us happy and satisfied. Me and my younger brother, Amun, have spent almost 11 years behind bars. Still, our morale is high. And our faith in our Lord is firm because we know it does not matter how big and strong is our enemy. If we believe in God is on our side, who could stand against us? We are satisfied that by the grace of our Lord and with the help of our brave soldiers of Christ that are you all, we will soon win our freedom from the hands of unjust world. Thank you again all for all your miraculous help and efforts, your brother in Christ, Kaiser Ayub." It just goes to show that when you support the work of the American Center for Law and Justice, you are supporting the fight for Kaiser Ayub. That's why I wanted to read that for you, and we'll get back to the other talk of stuff that's going on in the United States. But some things are just bigger even than a fraud investigation. These are two young men who are sitting on death row in a prison in Pakistan, Cece, and you read that, and the it almost brings tears to your eyes that them as young men, yes, how strong their faith is sitting on death row,
15: yeah,
3: and knowing that there are people, the tireless attorneys like yourself that work for them, as well as the supporters here in the United States that prop up this organization, that keep us going, keep our fight going to try and save them from their death while they're sitting there languishing, yeah, in prison.
15: And the prayers of the people. I know people who listen to, you know, this radio program and follow the ACLJ, we know that you pray for our clients. And just the fact that brings so much hope to them, that they're not forgotten. And like you said, here they are 11 years in prison, but they remain hopeful because of the prayers and support of our listeners. And, you know, it also shows, too, Shahzad, Masih is one of them that's in prison with him. And you've heard about that young man who was arrested falsely, again, accused of blasphemy. And he's been given actual chores to do in the prison, like Joseph. He's been given favor in the prison. So these Christian young men, their testimony is even, you know, flourishing in the prison. Yeah. So
1: on
15: there's
1: death
15: just
1: row. Yeah.
15: On death row. Yes.
1: So again, that's the work of the ACLJ, hard at work, our team. This is nothing to laugh at. These are no, you know, joking matters. These aren't even things that even compare, as Will said, to what some of the struggles we have in the United States of America. Sure, there's a lot of unrest for Christians. There's a lot of unrest for Jewish people in the United States of America right now. And look, some of them have lost their lives. I'm not going to say that's not happening, but it's not sitting in prison. The government hasn't said yet, at least, that, you know, being a Christian is something that is punishable by death. But that is happening in other places in the world. And that's why when we talk about the ACLJ's worldwide efforts, I know it can get lost in translation a bit, and I try to bring it up, and sometimes it clicks, and sometimes it doesn't. Sometimes the audience wants to hear it, and sometimes they go, get back to what we're talking about. And look, we're going to get back to Minnesota here in the next segment. But this worldwide reach, this worldwide effort, and remember, when you're watching on something like YouTube or Rumble or wherever it may be, you're talking about ACLJ.org. We are talking to the world. Though America is probably, you know, 95% of our viewing base, we still get calls from all over the world. The ACLJ exists. So hopefully this message gets out there. If you're in need and you're somewhere else, you're not just in America, go to ACLJ.org/help as well, or somehow reach out to our teams. There's the European Center. There's the ACLJ Jerusalem. We have office in Pakistan. We have all of these places where the ACLJ is hard at work, and the efforts don't stop. And they are 24-hour, you know, not taking off a lot of holidays when we're talking about people on death row.
15: That's right. We don't stop, and we keep fighting, and we do that. And you know, there's a time change, so we do work round the clock. We've done that when we had clients in Turkey, in India, in Pakistan. We do, and we fight for justice, and we don't stop until we get it.
1: We appreciate you. Thank you so much, Cece, for joining us. Look, we got 1 minute left in this segment. 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And watch and listen to the full hour of this show. We're going to dive back into what's happening in Minnesota, that big coordinated FBI raid that's happening right now as we speak on a lot of the fraud and abuse that was happening within that state. And we're going to take it to how that affects other states as well in the next segment. So don't go anywhere. That being said, 20 seconds left. If we do lose you here, 2 days remain in our Double the Difference drive. 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These are the last 2 days where you can have your donation doubled for a very long time. So now you need to do it. ACLJ.org. Scan the QR code you see. We'll be right back. Less than a minute. Short break coming up.
16: 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Another teenager fell victim to fake pills. Smells like big crime that needs to be stopped. 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
1: Welcome back to Seculo. Second half hour, we are talking about the current FBI raids. Again, this is not a rerun. This is what's happening live right now. Minnesota finally is getting some accountability for the fraud scandal that broke out just a few months ago. And of course, as we said, news moved on. But what it looks like is even the new people in charge of the Department of Homeland Security or the FBI, they did not move on. This is not specifically related to immigration. I want to be very clear about that. They've made it very clear about that. This is not ICE. This has to do with fraud. Yes, a lot of these do come from Somali-run businesses, Somali-Americans, and we know that money was flowing in a very interesting way. However, this is not related to the immigration issues that were also happening in Minnesota. Remember, those were two things that happened almost simultaneously within a week or two of each other had broken out. But remember, this scandal was big enough to where Governor Tim Walz, former vice presidential candidate Tim Walz, had to suspend and end his run for re-election. So the people in Minnesota have a lot to say about this. We got a call coming in from an ACLJ champion. Let's go to Mike in Minnesota. Mike, go ahead.
17: Yeah, you know, I'm so glad that the FBI is really getting involved in Minnesota. One of the things that I'm really concerned about, though, is what is the punishment for these people that are stealing billions and trillions of dollars from us? And the leaders and the governors are involved in this stuff, and the the Democrats are just stealing us blind, and then using the funding for their campaigns and remaining in power. I believe that they ought to have such a punishment that's so severe that it stops. Now, if they sent these people to prison in South America, I guarantee you this stuff would stop immediately. So what do we need to do to create the punishment necessary to stop the fraud, the theft, the assassination attempts on our president, and everything else? Our country is going to pieces, and we need to stop it.
3: Mike, I think one of the key things here is that we've seen for so long how the system was working, that it was these bloated budgets and government bureaucracies that were funding these things with little oversight and not a lot of accountability that allowed for this fraud to get so rampant. And now you're seeing it being paid attention to. You're seeing these raids on the places in Minnesota. I'm going to bring up in the next segment what the Secretary of Agriculture pointed out. This is Brooke Rollins, who oversees the SNAP program. That's under the Department of Agriculture. Some of the fraud they're seeing there, some of the questions that are being raised. So I think that one thing is clear, though. This is rampant and needs to be dealt with. We also need to make sure that things are done under the Constitution, that the people that are held accountable, that due process exists, that they go through the proper channels to seek a conviction of people that are guilty of fraud, so that it preserves the system and makes it stronger, not that it further deteriorates our judicial system and our rule of law here. That, remember, even President Trump, he ran on the rule of law. So we cannot abandon our principles that are constitutional principles and legal principles just because we want an expedient result. And that's one thing we point out here all the time. Our legal system oftentimes will not get you the expedient result. But if we are going to be, as we say, believers in law and order, we cannot abandon those principles. Even if it's so frustratingly slow sometimes, we still have to stick to it.
1: With that being said, we do want to hear from you. We have three lines open right now, so give me a call, 1-800-684-3110. I'm looking on YouTube right now. We have some big numbers right now. Thousands of you are watching just on that platform alone. If you're brand new to us, we know when we have numbers like this that often about 50% have never seen us before. So I'm going to ask you to hit that subscribe button. And if you don't mind, hit that thumbs up. And one more ask. Let me know where you're watching in the comments. We're a worldwide broadcast, which is amazing. So let me know where you're watching from in the chat. I'll read them during the break. Look, if you're not new to us, these breaks are very short. They're about a minute, 2 minutes. So just stay tuned. We'll be right back. And I want to hear from you. Phone lines are open.
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0: Sekulow. We do have one line open right now at 1-800-684-3110. We're going to take your calls throughout the rest of the show, so keep calling, because we know this topic. A lot of you have some big thoughts, some big questions, but we also wanted you to hear from some of the people who are running this, some of the people who are in charge of this. And who do you want to hear from?
1: Well, and this is what's interesting too, because I've seen a few comments. One, there is the typical nothing will ever happen. And I think this is proof that at least it's moving towards something happening. But two is that it's not just this raid in Minnesota. There's been several things that have happened today, and one I'm going to play for you in a moment, because it's incredible when you hear the numbers. But we're also seeing that out of the U.S. attorney in Los Angeles, Bill Asaley, that they have seized $2 million in assets from a business, Expert Wound Care, in Pasadena, that they was believed were committing this Medicare fraud through false billing. So they are cracking down around the country today, and they even posted a picture of the warrant seizing these assets, $2 million. So that's in LA. Now, we have the Secretary of Agriculture, who went on television on Fox Business and was talking about recipients of SNAP benefits. Now, most of you may not think of immediately that SNAP is under the Department of Agriculture. So this is under her purview, Brooke Rollins.
0: Yeah, I didn't realize that.
1: And so when you're, because at first, like, why are you playing a bite from the Secretary of Agriculture? Now they're starting to look at fraud within the SNAP system. And here's what she had to say on Fox Business, Bite One.
2: Previously, no data was shared. We had no idea where the taxpayer dollars were spent. Just one red state, the recent dump of data, we found SNAP recipients had more than 2,000 Tesla owners, 200 Alfa Romeo owners, more than 144 that were receiving food stamps were driving Porsches. Again, this is the data dumps we're getting because that before we had no accountability on any of these programs. We now are requiring accountability. The blue states are suing us. They don't want to share the data. And can you imagine, this was a red state where there is actually some taxpayer accountability. Imagine what's happening in the blue states if that's happening in the red state.
1: So when you hear that from the Secretary of Agriculture, and she's saying that the data they received in just one state, in her post on X that shared the clip, actually gave more information.
0: Yeah, maybe too much information.
1: In one state, and this is a red state. And remember, and this kind of goes back to where I was saying the bureaucracy created a system where there weren't a lot of oversight and accountability, because they weren't getting data back. The federal government giving the dollars for the states to run these programs, we're not getting data back from the states about where the money was actually going.
0: Before Will reads off this, I'm just going to say this for the chat, because we're not going to speculate. I want to know what state you think she's talking about. Like, let's just take some guesses here. Look, nothing against any of those states, but you know it's a red state. This is like, you know, some sort of mystery.
1: Right.
0: You know it's a red state, and then let's hear some of the data. And I just want to know where you think this may be from, because I think it'd be fun to speculate, and then maybe later on it will be revealed.
1: Right. So this is one state, 14,000 individuals receiving SNAP benefits. We're driving luxury vehicles. SNAP, that's a supplemental nutrition assistance program.
0: Food stamp system.
1: Food stamps. So 14,000 receiving food stamps, driving luxury vehicles. Here's a breakdown of some of those vehicles. 3 Bentleys, 3 Ferraris, 11 Lamborghinis, 59 Maseratis, 141 Porsches, 244 Alfa Romeos, 306 Land Rovers, 2,098 Teslas in one state. And then she goes on to say, we need to defend our nutrition programs for those most in need, not for scammers gaming the system. And she also says, together with the vice president's task force to eliminate fraud, this ends now. But just those numbers alone, I mean, some of those cars cost more than $500,000 for one of the vehicles. 3 Bentleys, 3 Ferraris, 11 Lamborghinis, and they're getting
0: They could have been used.
1: Okay, Logan.
0: They could have been 20-year-old models. We don't know this. It does make sense, so many Teslas.
1: Well, you know, you get the tax credit.
0: Tax credit,
1: EV,
0: it's electric, right. You know, there's no the paper trail feels tight, but only internal.
1: See, one person said they think it's California,
0: but remember,
1: it's a red state.
0: Oh, no, I see, there's two trends. that I could see in there. I'm not going to say which ones, but there are two states. One's very large, one's also very large. Both of those are the ones people think. And I don't know if, look, I'm a proud former and current property owner in one of those states. So I feel like I'm being targeted by our chat right now.
1: It would make sense, especially also sharing the data with the federal government. Yeah. That's the other key.
0: And they want to get it taken care of.
1: Who knows how long this has been going on? Well, I do. A long time. Because they haven't been sharing the data.
0: Well, it's like, I know. I have an Alfa Romeo.
1: And food stamps. Not true. No. That's a terrible joke, Logan.
0: It's not a joke.
1: Then when you look at this, though, and that, as she even said, the blue states are suing, saying, no, you have to give us the money. We don't have to give you the data. That shouldn't be how this works. But those blue states know that the current system is good for them. So I see a lot of people that are like, we want the leadership of these states to be criminally charged. And while what they're doing is egregious and gross and unethical, because if they know this is going on and letting it continue, or even if they speculate it's going on and letting it continue, it has to be brought to light so those individuals can no longer be leaders. I don't care what state they're in. But we also don't want all of a sudden a witch hunt to take place and say, this leader, this governor, because this was happening, because of laws that were put in place by administrations from long ago that made these rules so loose, that made it so comfortable for people that would allow this to continue to remain in power, that doesn't necessarily mean they broke the law. It means they benefited from a very, very corrupt system.
0: A broken system. Let's actually restate. I see so many of you are just joining us who are asking about what's going on in Minnesota. I know maybe you're just getting served this content. So let's reset just a little bit here. Take it back. There are raids going on currently. A lot of these, again, don't have to do with immigration, but they do have to do with that fraud that was coming out of. A lot of them were Somali American run businesses that we know were taking funding and putting it elsewhere, not actually into the programs of which they were supposed to benefit. Again, this is not a commentary on SNAP benefits. This is not commentary on child care. All of those things, I think, have a place in society. I think they have a place for, if you're going to be spending federal or state dollars on programs, I think those are good programs for them to be spent on. What happened was you had so many businesses that were being created to get this funding that weren't actually doing what they said they were doing. Many of those were childcare centers, learning centers, remember, that were spelled wrong. All of those big red flags that weren't being caught. Well, they were caught, and they ended up becoming kind of one big story with what was going on in Minnesota with ICE. Now we know the ICE situation in Minnesota is much calmer. It's much different. New leadership. In the same instance, we kind of thought that maybe the FBI had moved on from what was going on in Minnesota. But we found out that's not the case, and a series of raids were happening, actually are happening right now.
1: That's right. 22 locations have been raided today in Minnesota by both the FBI in coordination with Homeland Security Investigations. A large number of these locations are Somali-linked businesses. One of them was the Quality Learning Center. Remember, that was the famous Quality Learning Center daycare that had the sign misspelled, which kind of became the poster child, if you will, for the entire system in Minnesota. Now, the FBI and the Department of Justice, they got court-ordered search warrants. They are moving forward with this investigation. They are doing this, what appears from the outside, in the proper way. And I think that is key, because we cannot get to a place where also mob rule of saying, hey, we see this, do something, government. They will do it, but they have to do it the proper way. And it's encouraging to see that this story didn't go away with the news cycle for those in the Department of Justice and the FBI and Homeland Security. They are taking action. They are taking evidence. They are building a case against people that a case needs to be built against. And so we look forward to more information coming from this. But this is a big deal, because it's not just happening in Minnesota. You see the assets were seized in California. You also saw that just a few weeks ago, the government of California, the attorney general, had to conduct a big bust up of a Medicaid fraud ring for hundreds of millions of dollars. This is getting results. And it's because of you making it clear this is important, but also the administration continuing to put pressure to root out fraud in our system.
0: Yeah, listen, we got 1 minute left in this segment. We get back, I want to hear from you. We got four lines open right now. I want you to call in 1-800-684-3110. Can you do that for me? Can you call in? Can you ask a good question? Maybe you got a good statement to make. Maybe it has to do with this. Maybe it has to do with ACLJ's work, what we talked about in Pakistan, what's going on with pastors and street preachers, whatever it may be. Because, look, we're 2 days away. Maybe you're an ACLJ champion. Maybe you're just a supporter. You want to issue a good word of thanks, or maybe you want to encourage our team, which I appreciate that as well. Whatever it may be, give me a call at 1-800-684-3110, because only 2 days remain. 2 days in our Double the Difference drive, and it's Faith Under Fire Week. We've been discussing this, and look, we know that name. We've discussed it after the events this weekend and said, do we need to change that? And I said, no, it's actually more important than ever, because you're seeing what's happening in America and around the world. Be a part of it today. Have your gift doubled at ACLJ.org. We're going to be back with your calls and comments coming right up.
3: 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Countless unborn babies remain in jeopardy, and across the globe, innocent Christians are being targeted and killed across this country and around the world. 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
0: Welcome back to Seculo. 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You got a lot of questions. You got a lot of comments. So many of you are joining us. Let's just go to the calls right up front. Rob's been on hold for over a half an hour in Utah. Rob, go ahead.
6: 31 minutes and 50 seconds, to be exact.
0: There you go. I actually have it longer than that, so you know what? Good for you. Go ahead, Rob. Rob, you there?
6: The protocol. Yeah, I'm here. What's the protocol for these people to be taking our tax dollars from us and then giving it to other people? I mean, isn't there some sort of, there's no oversight. There's no director of contracting that should be overseeing this stuff, especially in the Department of Agriculture with the SNAP program. I mean, this Medicaid and Medicare fraud has been going on for decades. I've seen it. I've heard about it. It's been going on forever.
0: Yeah, Rob.
6: And these people, and so when you got somebody in Minnesota, you know, applying for four times what the annual, what the amount was the year before, shouldn't that have raised a flag to one of these federal employees that hands out this money?
0: Yeah. Rob, I guess inevitably, eventually it did. It just took some time and a lot of people's eyes off the ball and a lot of people likely involved in this scheme, if you will. So, look, I think there are protocols. There are certainly people in those positions, by the way, Rob. It's not like it just went to that. Because, look, if you're in a blue state, let's say you're in the state and in Minnesota, you are excited about these programs probably being supported, being funded. But if you're not doing the actual homework to see if these are legitimate, you're probably getting a request. And maybe even during times when, like, COVID era and that kind of thing, they were just getting blindly struck checks, it feels like.
1: Well, and Rob, to that point, we know that in Minnesota, there were actually people that were Democrats that worked in the administration or worked in the government of Minnesota that were are saying, we were calling this out to the governor's office repeatedly, and nothing was happening. I think there is a lot more to dig into there. I think it'll be very interesting what comes out, what, who knew in what positions in the Walz administration. So I think to that point as well, the state that we have this system where a lot of these programs are administered by the state, but funded by the federal government. So already you have a disconnect because it's the federal government sending a check to the state and then the state dishing it out. And then you have a disincentive by states and then federal agencies to spend less, to have less people on their rolls. Because then the budget shrink when it goes to Congress for a new budget. So that's across the entire government. There's always a disincentive to spend less than you are allowed to spend. But here's the other odd thing. And remember, the Democrat Party 30 years ago, 1996, Bill Clinton passed welfare reform. That used to be not a taboo thing. Now, when that red state that we were talking about, that we don't know what it is,
0: yeah, a lot of calls,
1: but when they kick off the 14,000 individuals receiving SNAP benefits that are driving Bentleys, Ferraris, and Lamborghinis and Maseratis, you can bet that the left will run ads saying people lost their benefits under Republicans.
0: Yeah.
1: 14,000 people lost their benefits because it's no longer about sound welfare policy or economic policy. You cannot have this debate anymore.
0: Votes. It's just for
1: whether
0: votes.
1: Or not welfare should be expanded or released economically in a conservative ideology versus a progressive ideology because it's so out of control.
0: Yeah, I want to try to get to a couple more calls before we wrap up. Let's go to Elizabeth in Pennsylvania. Go ahead, Elizabeth.
7: Hi, I'm a senior citizen. I graduated from high school in 1965, and in civics class, we were taught that we could not say we were going to kill the president or something like that, that if we did that, we could be arrested. Were we taught incorrectly, or is this true?
0: Elizabeth, you can't make threats like that. None of that is legal. I think what you're having right now is the rhetoric has gotten so commonplace that you are talking about determining what threats are authentic, because sadly, that kind of rhetoric has become fairly mainstream. And it is really sad that that is where we're at. I think there are a lot of fingers that can be pointed at to what has caused this rise. But Elizabeth, no, you're not wrong. There should be repercussions. There often are repercussions. We know people have been arrested for these kind of things, but I do think you have an overwhelming amount with the rise of social media as well, where people don't necessarily know, or maybe they're egging it on. Maybe that's what they want. Maybe that's their end game, is to become some hero by being arrested for this.
1: Well, and Elizabeth, it's 18 U.S. Code Section 871, threats against president and successors to the presidency. Yes, it's a federal law. And I think to that point as well, it is so commonplace and so overrun because so many more people have access to a platform that it may be impossible
0: to
1: charge everyone and police this at this day and age.
0: I disagree with you, though. Okay, I don't disagree with you. There are a lot more calls coming in. We only got a couple minutes. We'll try some of these. Look, I'm looking at them right now. All of them have to do with the SNAP situation that we discussed. Let's go quickly, Charles, in Kentucky. Charles, go ahead.
8: Yes, I used to be a social worker, and it was a, I'm a senior citizen now, I'm 82, 83, and, but

0: Andy Christman afore him has spent 40-plus years in Christian music, and chances are he knows your favorite artist personally. Now he's bringing you their stories.
1: I'm Andy Christman.
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3: Departments and branches, even though they're not making headlines, and you know what? I appreciate that sometimes. They're not making headlines doesn't mean the work is stopping.
4: Two quick things on that before we wrap up the show. One, yes, the wheels of justice do turn slowly. Most people forget the second part of that quote, but the grind is exceedingly fine, meaning it takes a while to get to justice, but justice needs to be precise, and that's a good thing. Two, it isn't a bad thing that someone that goes on YouTube and produces an expose, it isn't immediately charged by the federal government, right? Like, you can expose things as an independent journalist. That's great. But you also want the government to do the work.
3: Yeah, your facts have to be checked.
4: Someone doesn't do the same without data or facts, make an accusation against anyone, and then all of a sudden, you have mob justice.
3: All right, 2 days left in the ACLJ's Double the Difference drive. 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

0: You know, we all choose what voice we're going to listen to. 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
1: 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And our actions have substantial consequences. Pastor Greg Laurie counsels us.
0: We have the voice of the culture. We have the voice of Satan, who says you're worthless, you're a failure, you'll never amount to anything. Or we can listen to the voice of God, who says, I love you, I have a plan for you.
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So as you listen to A New Beginning, you're not hearing the latest hit on the polka parade or pork belly prices from the Farm Report. Today, Pastor Greg Laurie points out we need to be just as selective with our hearing. It's all too easy to let the voices of our culture plant ideas and values in our heads. But today, we'll see two broken-hearted individuals who were tuned in to Jesus.

0: Bibles and turn to Mark chapter 5. The title of my message is Jesus and the Brokenhearted. Mark chapter 5, starting in verse 21. Jesus got into the boat again and went back to the other side of the lake. This would be the Sea of Galilee, where a large crowd gathered around him on the shore. There a leader of the synagogue, whose name was Jairus, arrived. When he saw Jesus, he fell at his feet, pleading fervently with him. "My little daughter is dying," he said. "Please come and lay your hands on her. Heal her so she can live." Jesus went with him, and all the people followed, crowding around him. A woman in the crowd who had suffered for 12 years with constant bleeding, she had suffered a great deal from many doctors over the years and had spent everything she had to pay, but had only gotten worse. And she heard about Jesus and came up behind him through the crowd and touched his robe. And she thought to herself, "If I can touch his robe, I can be healed." Immediately the bleeding stopped and she could feel it in her body that she had been healed of her terrible condition. We'll stop there. 12 years this woman had this medical condition, some kind of hemorrhaging. She went to the local doctors, which first century medical care was not very dependable, to say the very least. She spent all of her money on these doctors, probably quack doctors. And now she's in this place where her only hope is God. And then 12 years is also the time that Jairus spent with his beloved daughter, probably his only child. No question about it. She was daddy's girl. His heart was broken. His daughter was at death's door. So 12 years is an important amount of time in both of their stories. And so now Jairus comes to Jesus hoping that he can do something for his little daughter. He says in verse 23, "Please come and lay your hands on her, heal her so she can live." And Jesus got up and followed him. So here now is Jairus. He's got Jesus. Everything's getting better. He reasons in faith. If I can get Jesus to my daughter, he'll lay his hand on her. And why not? The reputation of Jesus was spreading. He was trending on every social media platform. And every time you were flipping through reels, here's Jesus healing a leper. Here's Jesus restoring sight. Here's Jesus raising the dead. Oh, wait, here's another one of Jesus calming a storm. If he could do all of those things, surely he could heal the daughter of Jairus. So they're on their way to the home of Jairus and a crowd's around, and suddenly, seemingly out of nowhere, this woman appears who touches him. Now you wouldn't even have noticed it if Jesus didn't stop and say, "Who touched me?" So this is an interruption, and how easily Jairus could have resented it. He's a VIP. He's an important guy. And besides, you know, her medical condition could wait. His daughter was dying. He really needed Jesus maybe a little bit more than she did. But she cuts in on Jairus and he does not object. He does not protest. Maybe he knew because, well, that's how Jesus rolls. He just helps people. Don't stop him from helping people. I mean, he's helping me. So here is this woman, unclean ceremonially, reasoning if she can touch Jesus, she will be healed. Let's read about it. Mark chapter 5. Jesus realized at once healing power had gone out of him. He turned around to the crowd and said, "Who touched me?" His disciples said, "Look at this crowd pressing around you. How can you ask, 'Who touched me?'" But he kept looking around to see who had done it. Then the frightened woman, trembling at the realization of what happened to her, came and fell to her knees in front of him and told him what she had done. And he said, "Daughter, daughter, I love that. Your faith has made you well. Go in peace. Your suffering is over." Back to Jairus. So he's waiting patiently. "Okay, Jesus. Okay, it's great. It's great. Let's go." So they're headed to his house, and the following scene unfolds. Mark chapter 5, verse 35. While he was still speaking to her, messengers arrived from the house of Jairus, the leader of the synagogue. They told him, "Your daughter is dead. No use in troubling the teacher now." But Jesus overheard them and said to Jairus, "Don't be afraid, just have faith." How devastating. Your daughter is dead. I know what it's like to be on the receiving end of that message. When I was told, your son has died. Now that was put more delicately to me. Oh, Christopher, my son, has gone to be with the Lord. But I knew what that meant. My son had died. There's nothing worse a parent could ever hear than those words. And he was devastated. But I love what Jesus said to him. Don't be afraid. Just have faith. You know, we all choose what voice we're going to listen to. And the voice of the person who told him this news, or he could listen to the voice of Jesus. Yeah, they told me my daughter's dead. But Jesus said, don't be afraid. I'm going to listen to the voice of Jesus. And we have the same choice every day. We have the voice of the culture. We have the voice of Satan, who says, you're worthless. You're a failure. You'll never amount to anything. You're cursed. Or we can listen to the voice of God, who says, I love you. I have a plan for you. I'll use you. Now, I bet that Jairus was beating himself up over this. It's my fault. I should have pressed Jesus to come sooner. I should have done more. And often that happens, especially when a child dies, the parent will assume a responsibility that maybe is not really theirs to assume in those particular circumstances. It depends, I suppose. But ultimately, we have to realize that life and death are in the hands of God, not us. He alone decides when we will be born and when we will die. But he just humbled himself and came to Jesus. And understand that Jesus was not high on the cultural ladder. He wasn't a rabbi. He was a carpenter's son from Nazareth. And Nazareth was not a city that other people respected. But yet Jairus realized he was more than a carpenter's son. Jairus realized this is God walking among us in human form. So he, a leader of a synagogue, humbled himself and asked Christ for his help, and he got it. And that's what everyone needs to do. The Bible says, humble yourself in the sight of the Lord. And some people don't want to do that, but he was willing to. And God will make himself known to any person who comes to him in humility. And that's exactly what Jairus was doing. And that's exactly what we need to do. But I love the words of Jesus. He says, don't be afraid. Keep on believing.
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0: Now Christ arrives at the home of Jairus. It's filled with people mourning. Understand, these were not just people showing their sorrow for this young girl. These are professional mourners. You literally, depending on how much money you made, could hire people to come into your home and mourn. They would play their musical instruments and sing their sad songs, and the whole house is filled with all of these people weeping and wailing. And Jesus walks in, and we read about it in Mark chapter 5, verse 38. He came to the home of the synagogue leader. He saw much commotion and weeping and wailing. He went inside and asked, why all this commotion and weeping? The child isn't dead. She's only sleeping. And they went immediately from weeping to laughing, and specifically mockery. Who does this guy think he is? Coming in here and saying she's sleeping. Clearly she's dead. He says, get out of here. You're all a buzzkill. He didn't say that, but it's implied. He thought, I'm not going to work in this environment of unbelief. I want these people gone. And they all left. And then he went to the bed of this little girl who indeed was dead. And he knew that, by the way. He was using the word sleeping as a picture. Because when a Christian dies, the Bible describes it as falling asleep. Even when Stephen died the violent death of a martyr, we read that he fell asleep. Not literally, but it's a picture, because falling asleep is not a bad thing, right? Now, when you're a child, it's the worst thing. Go to bed. Take a nap. No. When you're older, it's like, take a nap. Yes. Happy hour for an old person is a nap. That's it. Happy hour, right? So these are the jokes, people. Are they just not that good? Anyway, she's only sleeping. But of course, she had passed over to the other side. And Jesus says, little lamb, arise. That's a literal translation of what he said. I love that. Little lamb. It's so tender. And she came back to life again. You know, what I love about this story is she comes back to life, and then Jesus says, give her something to eat. That's so practical. She's probably hungry. Get her a sandwich quickly. So here's the thing that we need to realize, that when we lose a loved one, most of us are not going to see them raised from the dead. But we know we will see them again. We know that when one of our loved ones dies in faith, that they are indeed alive in another place, and we will once again be with them in the future. They're not just a part of our past, they're also a part of our future. When I did my interview with Jordan Peterson, I mentioned the story of my son Christopher and how he had died and how I knew that I would see him again. And Jordan asked me, why do you believe that? I said, well, it's faith. It's faith in God's word. And he asked me, what is faith? I said, well, the Bible says faith is the substance of things hoped for. It's the evidence of things not seen. And because God has kept his promises to me in the past, I know he'll keep his promises to me in the future. As an example, God told me he would forgive me of my sin if I would ask him to, and he's done that. He told me also that he would give me a peace that passes human understanding. He's done that as well. He also promised me that he would give me meaning and purpose in life and that he would guide my steps. And he has done all of that. God's made many promises to me, and I put those promises to the test, and I've seen how God came through for me. And Jordan asked me, well, how did God come through for you? And I said, well, I've seen what's happened to other people who've lost children. Their marriages unravel. Some have turned to drugs or alcohol. Some have just become bitter, angry people. And that didn't happen to me and my wife. And I said, it's not because I'm a virtuous person. It's simply because I believe the promises of God and I have found them to be true. And that's the truth. So Jesus raises this little girl back to life again. It reminds me of another story. A woman who was caught in the act of adultery. And she was thrown before the feet of Jesus. And one of the accusers says, the law says she should be stoned to death. What do you say? Jesus said, let him that is without sin among you cast the first stone. And then he kneeled down and wrote on the sand. And he stood up and said it again. And the Bible says they left from the oldest to the youngest. Wow, what did he write in the sand? Well, the greatest minds in the church have grappled with this for centuries, and I'm going to settle it right now. No, I don't know what he wrote. Maybe he wrote their names with a commandment they were breaking at that moment, looked up at him. I don't know. Whatever he wrote, it cleared the room. Now here's this woman alone. And he says, woman, where are your accusers? She said, I have none. He says, neither do I condemn you. Go and sin no more. But it's interesting, the word that he used there, he said, woman, where are your accusers? That could be translated lady or ma'am. I'm sure this girl had been called a lot of things in her life, but I doubt anyone ever called her ma'am or lady. It was a term of respect. But Jesus didn't just see her for what she was, he saw her for what she could become. Going back to the woman who is healed of her medical condition, daughter, you're healed. You're a daughter now. I want you to remember that. And now to this woman caught in sin, he says, lady, ma'am, go and sin no more. See, when I look at myself, I see my failures. God sees my potential. I see my past. God sees my future. I see a blank canvas. God sees a finished painting. I see an end. God sees a new beginning. He sees you for what you can become. And that's what he saw here. How do you become a daughter of God? How do you become a son of God? Sometimes people say, we're all God's children. Actually, we aren't. We're all God's creation. We're all loved by God. We're all valued by God, but we're not God's children by default. Well, how do you become a child of God? The Bible says, for as many as received him, to them he gave the power to become a son of God. So you become a daughter of God, you become a son of God, you become a child of God when you put your faith in God and invite Christ to come and live in your heart. And in closing, I ask you, have you done that yet? Have you asked Jesus to come into your life? Has he forgiven you of your sin? Maybe you come here today with a broken heart. Maybe you come here today with failure in your life. You've messed up and you don't know what to do. You just come to Jesus and reach out. You touch him. Oh, I wish God would touch me. Why don't you just reach out and touch him? Because he's here right now. As surely as he walked this planet of ours 2,000 years ago, he's with us right here, right now, ready to change your life. Ready to heal your broken heart, ready to give you a new beginning. If you need that, we're going to close in prayer, and then you can pray and ask Christ to forgive you, and you can start a new relationship with him or make a recommitment to follow him. If you need to do that, why don't you do it as we pray now? Father, thank you for every person here. If they're not yet your son or your daughter, let this be the moment they believe. Let this be the moment they come to you. Now while our heads are bowed and our eyes are closed, if you would like your sin forgiven, if you would like to become a child of God, if you would like to begin this relationship with him, why don't you pray this prayer after me? You can pray it out loud if you like, or you can pray it quietly. But just pray this if you want Christ to come into your life. Just pray these words, Lord Jesus, I know that I'm a sinner, but I know that you're the Savior who died on the cross for my sin and rose again from the dead. I turn from my sin now, and I choose to follow you from this moment forward. Thank you for hearing this prayer and answering this prayer. In Jesus' name I ask it. Amen.

0: 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You know, we all have questions about what lies beyond the grave. Well, do you have a copy of Pastor Greg's book called As It Is in Heaven? It's full of great insight on the afterlife and what's waiting for us in eternity. Pastor Greg, to what extent do our loved ones in heaven know what's going on with all of us down here on earth?
1: Yeah, that's an excellent question. It's one I've studied very carefully because my son, Christopher, who has been in heaven now for many years, I wonder, is he aware of anything that's happening down here on earth? Now, one answer people will give is no, they know nothing about what's going on earth. I don't think that's completely accurate, actually. I do believe that people in heaven are aware of some things happening on earth. Example, Jesus said there is rejoicing in the presence of the angels over one sinner that comes to repentance. That means that when someone comes to Christ on earth, there's rejoicing in heaven. So that shows a heaven-earth connection. Wouldn't it be interesting if maybe we found out that someone we'd shared the gospel with came to Christ after we'd gone unto heaven, and there was that victory shout and glory, and we realized that was a result of something we'd done. Also, you know, there are rewards given out in heaven. Rewards for faithfulness, or rewards for obedience, rewards for resisting temptation. What do you think you're going to have, a complete brain wipe when you get to heaven? If you're giving a reward in heaven for something you faithfully did on earth, obviously you remember something about the life before. But do people in heaven know what's going on down here? They may. In the book of Revelation, we read of believers who were martyred for their faith. And when they get to heaven, they say, "How long, O Lord, holy and true, until you judge and avenge our blood on those that dwell on the earth?" So these believers are aware of the passing of time because they say, "How long, O Lord?" They're aware of people still on earth that have sort of gotten away with this, and they're wondering when God's judgment will be meted out to those people. So there are these connections, you see. Now, I don't know if they're following our every movement. I'm sure they have other things to do, like worship the Lord and enjoy all the glories and treasures and pleasures of heaven. But having said that, I do think there is some connection, and they are aware of some things. So I've written about that and a whole lot more in this book called As It Is in Heaven. It's a book that answers your questions about the afterlife. Questions like, what is heaven? Where is heaven? Why is there a heaven? What will I do when I get to heaven? Will I eat in heaven? Will I see people in heaven? Will we recognize one another in heaven? I deal with this and a whole lot more in this book, As It Is in Heaven. And I would love to send it to you so you can learn more about your future destination. That is, if you put your faith in Jesus Christ. And so for your gift of any size this month that you send, I will rush you your own copy of As It Is in Heaven so you can learn more about the afterlife that will enable you to live a godly life now.
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0: Good afternoon and welcome to the Narrow Path radio broadcast. My name is Steve Gregg and glad to be joining you for this hour live in most stations. And where it is live, it's possible for you to call in and be a part of the program. The entire program is an open line call-in question and answer program if you have questions about the Bible or the Christian faith, or if you just want to challenge or disagree with something the host has said, you're willing to question that too. You can give me a call, but not right now because our lines are full. They will not be full continuously throughout the program, and so if you call randomly at various points in the next hour, you will sometimes find the lines have opened up, or at least one or two, and you can get through. The number to call in that case is going to be 844-484-5737. So it's 844-484-5737. All right, and so I don't suppose there's any reason to beat around the bush. We'll go to the phones right now and talk to Aaron in Paxton, Illinois. Hi, Aaron. Welcome to the Narrow Path.
1: Hey, Steve. I'm a big fan, and I was calling in to hope to get some wisdom and insight on the situation.
0: All right.
1: So, for the past year, my wife has left me. I apologize. I know your prayers.
0: I've been there. I understand. It's traumatic.
1: There are kids involved, and they're kind of. I haven't seen my kids in a few months, and because of this, you know, at my local church where I was teaching and a deacon, I stepped down.

0: down throughout all this. I didn't want this. I've been defrocked from my teaching position. I just feel estranged from the local ecclesial community that I was a part of. It's a really kind of a lonely feeling because I really don't want any of this. I'm just suffering, I feel like. And I just hope that you have some wisdom or insight or scripture, because I just feel like Saul and God's just taking his hand off of me or something.
1: Well, wait a minute. God has not taken his hand off of you. God is kind of allowing you to go through the furnace. I've been through that. I've actually been through it twice. I was married when I was 19, and when I was 21, my wife ran off with somebody else, left me with a baby. I at least had the good fortune to have my child with me. Many, many, many years later, like 30 years later, I had been married for 20 years to another wife, and she left and left behind four children. And again, neither wife had any basis for leaving that they ever announced. There were no grounds. And although I didn't lose my children, of course I did lose the opportunity to be with my children all the time. We had to split the custody and things like that. I had legal custody, but I had to be away from my kids sometimes for weeks at a time. And that was difficult for me, because when you get married and you're faithful and you believe in marriage and you're committed to your family, you want to be with your kids. You want to raise your kids. You don't want some person who's left the faith to, have a strong influence on your children. You wouldn't have even bothered to have children with somebody if you knew they were going to leave the faith and try to steer your children the wrong way. It's just a total betrayal. It's amazing how many people actually do that to their spouses. But it's not any sign that God is against you. By the way, in the second case, I was the primary teacher at the church I was attending. And when my wife, even before she left, when she started just being, give me the silent treatment and things weren't going well, I stepped down from teaching for the same reason apparently you did, because, I feel like your marriage should be in order if you're going to be in the ministry. And when I could, when there were things going on in my wife's life that I didn't understand, and I still don't understand looking back, I don't even know if she understood, but the thing is that I wasn't able to cure them, and so our family was out of order. So I stepped down from ministry, and then when my wife walked out, I not only stepped down from church ministry, I gave up my radio program. I had the radio program for 4 years before she left, and I just went off the air that day and stayed off the air for a year. And I felt like you do. I felt like, well, I guess the ministry is over. I mean, it almost feels like life is over, because so much of my life had been defined in terms of raising my children and having a godly family, which I'd had for 20 years. And now suddenly, boom, all of it was gone. And the ministry too. So, I mean, I that doesn't make it any easier for you. But I just say that because I know exactly what you're going through. I've been through that. And what I can say is this. It should drive you closer to God. These kinds of situations will do something to a Christian. Going through that kind of a betrayal, that kind of a abandonment, that kind of, trial in general, will either make you angry at God and cause you to drift further from him, or it'll make you closer to God because he's all you've got. Remember, David said in Psalm 27:10, he said, when my father and my mother forsake me, the Lord will take me up. Now, this is not the case of your parents forsaking you, but it's just as painful as if your parents forsook you. And David may have known that reality in his family. And he said, well, the Lord's going to take me up. He wasn't saying it lightly. It wasn't a flippant remark. It was but a statement of conviction that it's true. Jesus said, you'll be hated by all men and all nations for my sake. But whoever endures to the end shall be saved. There's this betrayal by a spouse is very, very painful, partly because, of course, you love your spouse uniquely. You've given yourself uniquely to that person for, I don't know how many years you were married, but you forsook all others and intended to do so for the rest of your life, to forsake all others. You've started a family. You've got children. You've started a project. The children are probably the most important project in your life. And then the ministry and the church has taken from you. I was, when it happened to me, I just stepped out of ministry completely just to, wait until God would fix things. And the marriage never got fixed. I did have the children, which I know you'd probably be delighted if that was your case, but there were times I didn't have them, you know, and so, I'm not just responding to you intellectually about this or academically. This is something I know you feel like someone took a great big spoon and scraped your guts out. And yeah, I can see why you're emotional about it. I was emotional about it too. I will say though, in my case, that's 25 years ago, and I was definitely emotionally, I would say, you know, crippled or at least, you know, scarred for a few years. And I didn't think I would get over it. I mean, I knew God, I didn't drift from God. You know, I looked to God. I drew near to God, and that was helpful, but it's still painful. But one thing I can say is, as time goes by, emotions adjust to the new normal. There's a sense in which you don't want to adjust to the new normal because the new normal isn't normal. And it's not what you want to say, okay, I'm good with that, because you're not, and you shouldn't be good with it. But the time comes where you say, well, you know, this apparently is what God has dished out for me at this point. I mean, I'm not saying God made your wife leave, but I'm saying that God has control over how things turn out in your life. And, you know, the hairs of your head are numbered. There's nothing going on. Your wife can't do anything that would destroy God's plan for your life. She can destroy God's plan for her life, but she can't harm God's plan for your life. If you look to him, if you draw near to him when you're feeling alone, which is going to be quite a lot in the next few months, maybe years, this is going to test your spiritual manliness, you know, and it's not easy. It's not going to be easy at all. But if you're faithful, you'll earn basically a reputation for being a strong, and it'll be a well-earned reputation for being a strong spiritual man who can stay faithful in the midst of all kinds of trials. And, you know, I've been through it twice. And on another occasion, I was married and my wife died. So I've been through widowhood, I've been through abandonment, been through all that. Yeah, I've had some pain myself in my life. And so when you talk about it, I'm not aloof from it, just speaking theoretically. But I will say this, you stay close to God, it does get better. Now, as far as you're concerned for your children, God knows you're concerned for your children. This is a great injustice that you've suffered. Jesus suffered great injustices too. His family rejected him. He had, you know, his life was taken from him. And this is basically, you know, it says in 1 Peter chapter 4, don't think it a strange thing when fiery trials, you know, test you, as if that's a strange thing. That's pretty much what life is about. Fortunately, this life is temporary. The next one isn't. And so if you're faithful unto death, you'll receive a crown of life. Now, how will things turn out for your children? I do not know the answer to that. Hopefully well. But I can say this, that God knows where your kids are. And God can reach them when you can't. And you're going to be heartbroken. You're going to be in pain. Again, your emotions will eventually adjust to the new normal. But there's a sense in which, in the early stage, you don't want to. Because you don't want to. I mean, you want it to get better. You want her to come back. And maybe that will happen. In the meantime, the temporary new normal is that you can't fix this. I don't know. I'd like to ask you a couple questions. Is your wife willing to communicate with you at all?
0: Everything is really just seems like there's no emotion behind it. She said mm-hmm. she doesn't want to reconcile, and it's just kind of her trying to keep track of things for court. Mm-hmm. She doesn't really respond to anything unless it's pertinent to her.
1: Does she claim to be a Christian?
0: Yes.
1: Does she go to church anywhere?
0: Yes.
1: Have you talked to the leaders of her church about this?
0: I talked to the leaders of her mother's church that she was attending for a little bit. She's now at a different church, but her mother is who's housing her, and I tried to speak with them about it and say that, you know, you guys are kind of getting in the way of reconciliation, you know.
1: Even if they let her leave her husband and do not confront her or take her aside and say, listen, if you're going to be a Christian, you're going to follow Jesus. Because being a Christian doesn't just mean you wear a label that says, I'm a Christian. If you are a Christian, then you belong in the church. If you're faking that you're a Christian, you don't belong in the church. Now, the Bible talks about church discipline, you know, and the Bible indicates that the church should be addressing this very proactively, trying to address it. Say, listen, you can't just rebel against God, destroy a marriage, destroy your children, and be a member in good standing on the church when you're not trying to rectify it. And so her church leaders really need to get involved in this, but often they won't. Often they won't because churches are dysfunctional. Yeah, go ahead.
0: Ours did. We went through counseling, and our pastor had told us, you know, I didn't want a divorce. And she said, you know, I can't give you God's blessing on this. This seems like something that needs to be, like, worked out, you know.
1: Well, I didn't ask you, but did you give her any grounds for divorce?
0: She would say yes, in that I was, you know, verbally abusive would be what she would say.
1: And where did she get the impression that's grounds for divorce? She's not interested in what Jesus talks about at all?
0: I mean, I talked to her mother and them about Ephesians 5 and tried to point some things out, and it seemed very, like, offensive to them, the thought of, you know, forgiving me and then I'm supposed to die for her. And I love my wife, I would, but...
1: Well, I don't know if you really have been verbally abusive or if she only feels that way about it. I've heard wives use that term, verbal abuse or emotional abuse, and they can apply it to almost anything they want to if they're trying to get sympathy from their friends, especially their girlfriends, about leaving their husbands. The question is, what is verbal abuse? Now, if you have been verbally unkind to her, that is, if you've been unloving, if you've been harsh with her, that's not grounds for divorce, but you definitely need to be humbled. You need to be humble and be apologetic about that and say, I need to work on that. And maybe you have already made that decision. I don't know. But that's, you know, you can't really expect her. I mean, she should come back if she's a Christian. I'm not sure she is. I don't know. Just because someone says they are doesn't mean they are. If she wants to follow Christ, she's going to want to fix this marriage. But if she doesn't want to fix the marriage, or even if she does, she probably won't want to without knowing that you've really seen, you know, the error of your ways and that you see where you've flubbed up and what you're going to change. So, I mean, it sounds like she'll communicate with you. You say there's not much emotion in it, but that's. But if she'll communicate, there are times when you can, you know, discuss the changes you desire to make the marriage better. But how many children do you have?
0: Two.
1: How old are they?
0: Three and 4 months.
1: Oh, my. Brand new. Yeah, she doesn't realize that what she's doing is going to hurt the children more than fixing the marriage is going to, you know, she may want to take the easy way out. A lot of people want to take the easy way out because, frankly, they think they're allowed to. They're not. They think the church will permit them to. Unfortunately, that may be true. The church shouldn't. The church is disobedient to God, and leaders of the church will answer to God for their disobedience if they let this kind of thing go on in the church without confronting it and disciplining it. But a lot of times leaders of churches don't even take their job seriously. I mean, they don't. Apparently, it looks to me like many church leaders don't even take God seriously. And that's going to be very hard on them on the day of judgment because they'll receive a stricter judgment than the average person will. I mean, any church leader who doesn't fear God enough to address these kinds of things and do everything that in their power to resolve them in the church is simply going to have a very rude awakening when they face God and give account for their ministry. As far as you'll give account for yours too. And so just make sure you keep your heart clean, that you keep trusting God, stay in prayer about the children, about your wife, and know that, you know, what you're going through, there are really many thousands of Christian men and women are going through analogous situations. And it's not easy. It doesn't make it easy to know that others are going through it, but it does help to know that this isn't some bizarre thing that really, you know, God doesn't know how to deal with this. God knows how to deal with it. Brother, let me just pray for you right now, and I'm going to take some other calls. My heart goes out to you, man. Father, I pray that you'll help Aaron to go through this time in a godly way, that he'll be able to address his wife honestly and kindly, and he'll see what changes he needs to make, and she'll hear and believe, and that their children will be spared all the disasters associated with broken homes and single-parent families and things like that, Father. He's going through a great pain at this time, which many of my listeners are familiar with, too. I pray that you'd give him grace in this time, but especially help him to find comfort by drawing near to you and trusting in you, because that's all we can do in situations like this. I do pray for his wife that she'll be devoted to fixing what's wrong and repairing the marriage. And I pray for your protection on his children as they go through this time where somebody in their family is sinning. And I pray, Father, that you'll protect them from the effects of those sins. I ask it in Jesus' name. Amen. Aaron, I got to take some more calls. I'm sorry to say, but that's what we do here. And I appreciate you calling.
0: Thank you for your time. I appreciate you.
1: Okay, stay close to some Christian friends who are sympathetic and can help you, at least in the loneliness area. God bless you. All right, we're going to talk next to George from Scottsdale, Arizona. George, welcome to The Narrow Path. Thanks for calling.
2: And thank you for taking my call, and thank you for praying for Aaron. I certainly don't mind waiting, because you did a great job of, I believe, of counseling Aaron, and I appreciate that. My question is, first of all, is not a gotcha. It may sound like that, but it's not. Yesterday you spoke about Scripture and how it was the recorded messages of Moses and so forth and the apostles. And I like, I appreciate that answer, but then I wondered about 2 Timothy 3:16. And I looked at that, and I noticed there's a variety of ways it gets translated, inspired, yeah. Breathed out. Can you, and I'm sure you can, that's why I'm asking, yep. Can you reconcile the idea that it was human authors, my words, not yours, and inspired by God?
1: Sure, again, 2 Timothy 3:16, of course, is the famous verse, all Scripture is given by inspiration of God, and is profitable for doctrine, for reproof, for correction, for instruction in righteousness, that the man of God may be complete, thoroughly equipped for every good work. Now, okay, first of all, we need to understand what Paul is saying and what he's not saying. He's not saying that the book fell down from the sky, and it's in that sense the Word of God. When it says given by inspiration of God, the actual word in the Greek is God-breathed, all Scripture is God-breathed. Now, by the way, the word is not found in the Greek there. It belongs in the sentence somewhere. And some people think that the word is should be placed a little later in the sentence. So they say that all Scripture given by inspiration of God is profitable, is inspired. You know, yeah. That is, all Scripture that is God-breathed is profitable. Which would mean, it would not be saying that everything that is called Scripture really is Scripture, but all Scripture that really is inspired. But the point is, even the Scriptures, if he's saying Scripture is inspired, which he is, he's not denying that it's written down by people. A very similar verse to this, and one that is a good cross-reference for you, is in 2 Peter chapter 1, where it says in verse 20 and 21, knowing this first, that no prophecy of Scripture is of, meaning no, it did not arise from any private interpretation. For prophecy never came by the will of man, but holy men of God spoke as they were moved by the Holy Spirit. Okay, so here's how, this is what it means to say the Scriptures are inspired by God. Holy men of God, men of God, spoke as they were moved by the Holy Spirit. So it's written by people. These people were moved by God to write or to speak, and to speak the words of God. Now, in what form did that moving take? I don't know. I've never written Scripture. I never will. I'm not a Scripture writer. I'm a Bible teacher. But I don't know what it's like subjectively to be moved by the Holy Spirit in that sense. But we are told that the people who wrote it were holy men, and they were men of God. Now, in the Old Testament, the word men of God, a man of God is usually a prophet. Elijah and Elisha were called men of God and so forth. A man of God is usually a prophet. But it says holy men of God. They spoke as God moved them to by the Holy Spirit. Now, we have to understand that God's moving them means that they had God's message. They had God's, as the Old Testament puts it, God's burden was on them. God put his burden on them. And that's why Isaiah speaks of the burden of the Lord. Here's the burden of the Lord against Babylon. Here's the burden of the Lord against Edom. Here's the burden of the Lord against Moab. God would put his burden on their hearts and move them to speak his message to people, which he revealed to them. Now we might think of them as speaking almost like robots or channels, where, you know, suddenly the Spirit of God grips them and all of a sudden their words are not their own at all, but there's just kind of a transcription of whatever's in God's head is coming out of their mouth. Yeah, well, that could be, but the Bible doesn't say that's what it took place, and it doesn't seem like it is. For example, when Ezekiel writes, it's a very different style of writing than Isaiah. And Isaiah is different than Jeremiah, the weeping prophet. And frankly, Paul's writing is a lot different than John's. I mean, you can easily tell John's writings from Paul's simply by, you don't have to be told who wrote them. You can just tell by their style and by their vocabulary. So it's clear that, these inspired writers, they use their own literary abilities, their own vocabularies, their own command of the language. And they wrote in their own words what God moved them to write, or what God showed them was true and which he ordained them to communicate. We have to assume that God selected men. I mean, there's only about 40 or so authors who wrote biblical books out of a world of millions and millions of people. It seems like God was capable of finding men who could accurately express what he put on their hearts, what he revealed to them, and using their own language. And when I say they use their own language, that doesn't mean that God wasn't moving in some sense through them as they wrote. But whether he was or not, take Daniel, for example. Much of Daniel is spoken in the past tense. I, Daniel, was at the river Ulai, and I saw this, and I heard this, and I had a dream on this occasion, and here's what was in the dream. Now, he's not writing it as it's occurring. He's writing it after the fact. He had this dream. It was after he woke up again that he wrote it down. Now, the dream was an inspired revelation from God. Was he also experiencing some kind of supernatural ability to write when he wrote it down the next day or whenever he wrote it down? I don't know. But it wouldn't matter. If he's capable of accurately writing down what the dream was, then his message is God's message inspired by that in that dream. In fact, the Bible indicates that lots of the prophets, God gave them dreams or visions, and they wrote them down. Does this mean that, you know, suddenly when they took, they weren't automatons, they were ordinary men who, you know, had ordinary lives, but when they decided to put their pen to the paper, suddenly something gripped them and they couldn't, you know, they weren't in their own right mind anymore and something was being channeled to them? That's more of an occultic idea, that automatic writing kind of stuff. No, God revealed things to them and they wrote them down very competently and they were moved by the Spirit to do so. And they had God's message. And that's what the Bible says. So to say Scripture is God-breathed or inspired, it doesn't mean that men were not actively involved or that their personalities were not engaged, things like that. So that's what I'm saying. And that's, that cross-reference would be 2 Peter 1, 19 and 20. I think that's helpful.
2: Thank you, sir. That helps.
1: All right, George. Good talking to you, brother. We need to take a break, but we'll be back. We have another half hour. Our website is thenarrowpath.com. I'll be back in 30 seconds. Don't go away.
3: If you call The Narrow Path, please have your question ready as soon as you are on the air. Do not take much time setting up the question or giving background. If such detail is needed to clarify your question, the host will ask for such information. Our desire is to get as many callers on the air during the short program. There are many calls waiting behind you, so please be considerate to others.

0: Welcome back to the Narrow Path radio broadcast. My name is Steve Gregg, and we're live for another half hour, taking your calls, doing our best to alleviate the curiosity you may express in your questions about the Bible or the Christian faith, hopefully clear up some confusion. On the other hand, if in listening to the program you feel like the host is giving answers that contribute to confusion rather than clarity, feel free to call and disagree, and we can talk about that too. The number to call is 844-484-5737. And just like I said a half hour ago, all the lines are full, so don't call right now. But since that time, a half hour ago, we've talked to a few calls, and some of the calls opened up, and other calls have replaced them. That'll happen this half hour, too. So call randomly, and you may find a line is opened up for you at this number, 844-484-5737. Our next caller is Daniel from New Rochelle, New York. Daniel, welcome.
1: Hey, Steve. How are you doing?
0: Good.
1: Yes, Steve. I want to say, yesterday was my 37th birthday.
0: 33rd?
1: 37th.
0: 37th. Well, happy birthday.
1: Thank you. Thank you. Yes, Steve. So today I want to ask you, as a Christian, right? As a Christian, should I make every effort to go to church? Because especially like, you know, with the churches of today, they're teaching a lot of rubbish. Like, you know, they're not teaching you how to, you know, come to the knowledge and truth of the Lord and how to exhort, you know, and, yeah. So should I still go to church or is it okay if I don't go to church and just read my Bible and be a believer?
0: Well, I don't think you should be avoiding church and just staying home reading your Bible at the, instead of going to church. I think you should at home read your Bible in addition to going to church. Now, I agree with you. There are some churches that it'd almost be better if they weren't there because they draw people into them away from churches that would be better for people to be in than them. A lot of churches are mainly concerned with entertaining people and drawing big crowds. That usually is good for their bottom line. To have, the more people in the seats, the more money in the bag, and the bigger salary the pastor can get and all that. There are obviously churches that aren't really spiritually minded or spiritually led at all. Their pastors are more entertainers than anything else. But, and those are maybe some of the bigger churches in some cases. It may be even true of some pastors of small churches who just want to be big churches, and they're just not making it. But obviously, you don't want to spend much time in a church like that, but you do want to find fellowship with other Christians. Now, I believe, you're in New Rochelle, New York. I believe that in your area, there must be 100 churches. Now, you might say, I don't have time to visit 100 churches. Well, you've got 52 weeks a year, and you might actually, I'm not saying you should visit all of them. I would say that you shouldn't have to visit all of them before you find one that's good enough. When I say good enough, let me just say this. I've got a lot of differences about my philosophy of what the church is. I think that much of what the modern churches do, virtually all of them, has deviated from what the early church did and taught. But that's what it is. It is what it is. And you got to find Christians that you can... that you can minister to, and they can minister to you. The purpose of the body of Christ is that every person in it has some gift that God has given them, which is intended to benefit the whole body and to minister to others. You can't do that if you're not with others. You see, if you just stay home, read your Bible, or listen to sermons online or on YouTube or whatever, you'll learn stuff, but you won't do stuff. You won't be doing whatever it is God has for you to do. The purpose of being a Christian is not just to enrich your spiritual life. In fact, it's not even for you to get yourself into heaven. Those things happen when you follow Christ. Your spiritual life will be enriched and you will end up in heaven, but that's not the purpose of being a Christian. The purpose of Christian is to fulfill the will of God in serving the body of Christ and the world in the gifts that God has ordained for you to use in that project. And you'll never have opportunity to do that if you're not regularly with other Christians. Now, I agree that there are times when, if you haven't found a good church, you're going to have to really be on, you're going to have to be on, independent life support. And you can do that. You can walk with God when there's no one else to fellowship with. But you live in America, man. There's lots of Christians. And there's a lot of Christians in New York State. And there's a lot of Christians where you live. Not everyone who calls themselves one is one. I realize that. And that makes it difficult. And a lot of churches are very sold out to carnal or worldly philosophies and goals and things like that. I don't recommend that you join one of those. But I do think you can find, and many times it'll be in a rather small church. It may not be. You might find a larger church that this applies to. But many times in a smaller church, you'll find a godly, humble pastor. Chances are an older pastor is better than a younger one. I'm not saying there aren't good young pastors, but in the Bible, it was older men that were teaching the church. They called them elders, which is in the Greek, it was the word for an older man. And they were led by older Christians who had lived the Christian life, raised their families well, could exemplify what Christianity is in the way they live. Look for a church where whoever is leading the church, if they have leaders, is a great example of what a Christian's supposed to be. Because actually Christian leadership, according to Peter and Paul, has a lot more to do with being the example to the younger believers, a lot more than being anything like a organizational leader. But being a godly example, being able to teach others how to walk with God. There are pastors like that. I don't say that the majority of them are going to fit that description, but some will. And so I definitely would urge you to go to church on Sunday. If you find there that that's not what you're looking for, and they're not really, you know, God is not glorified there, the Holy Spirit does not bear witness to you that this is a people that's going to be your family in Christ here, move along. Move along. And I dare say, ask God. Pray that God will guide you to the right people, and in time you will find the right people. So don't try to be a Christian on your own. I'm not saying you can't. I'm not saying a person can't survive spiritually on their own. They simply can't fulfill God's will on their own, because God's will is not that you survive spiritually merely, but that you plug in and serve the body of Christ. We're very individualistic in America. Sometimes people look for a church where they feel good, they like the worship, they're getting fed. And if they can't find one like that, they'll just feed themselves at home as if it's all about them. But really, being a Christian is not all about you. It's all about the body of Christ. It's all about serving Christ in whatever venue and by whatever gifts God has given you. So yeah, definitely go to church. But I'm not saying that just every church is going to be better than none. Paul said to the Corinthians in 1 Corinthians 11, he said, when you get together, it's for the worse rather than for the better. That's an interesting statement, saying you'd be better off if you didn't come to church here. Now, of course, the Corinthian church, there was only one church in the town. It's an awful thing if the only church in your town is one where it's worse to go there than not to go there. But fortunately, and there are churches like that. There's churches in your town that are like that. It's worse to go there than to not. But that wouldn't be true of all the churches. You've got, I dare say, you've got probably hundreds of thousands of Christians in your own town. You're going to find some of them somewhere. And a true Christian loves the brethren. That's one of the marks of being a Christian. When you love people, you want to find them. You want to be with them. You want to serve them. You want to, you know, receive encouragement from them and give encouragement to them. That's simply a mark of being a Christian. It's not a legalistic requirement to go to church. It's that if you're really born of God, you're going to crave to find people who are, you know, like you. Because, frankly, the world around you isn't, and you're going to be pretty lonely until you find some Christians who really love God like you do. So go and look for them and find them, and don't stop looking until you do find them. Thanks for your call. Buskman in Dayton, Ohio, welcome to The Narrow Path.
2: Hi, thank you so much, Steve. It's always a pleasure. I'm so grateful for your ministry, sir. You're a true beam of light. Of true biblical truths, and I'm not setting you up. I mean, brother, I've talked to you on your Zoom calls. You're awesome.
0: I remember you. Yeah. Mm-hmm.
2: Yes. Thank you, Steve. I've got a question, sir. This is going to sound strange, but I have been really convicted about paying my taxes because of what I know by being a political researcher and journalist. I have found some really bad things that my tax money will fund, Steve. So is there a biblical format to, A, either avoid that money going to those coffers, or should I just not pay? Kind of like what the Patriots did when King George III said, you know what, guys, you're going to do this or else. And I kind of feel just constrained, Steve, by my conscience, by my holy conscience, and where my money is going, because it's funding horrific things, sir. So I would love your counsel on that. And thank you for praying for Aaron. I'm one of those men as well, Steve. Yeah. And I was so grateful to hear you pray for Aaron. And God bless you, Aaron. May you stay strong. Thank you, Steve. I can take the answer. Well, I'd like to take it on the air, if that's okay.
0: Okay,
2: but
0: sure.
2: I'll be quiet. Thanks, sir.
0: All right. Well, yeah, I remember back in the 70s, I knew a couple that felt very strongly they were pacifists, and they didn't feel like they wanted to, for their money, to support military efforts and things like that. So they wrote to the government and said, we're going to, the portion of the budget of the nation, the percentage that goes to military, we're leaving that out of our taxes, and we're going to take that money and give it to a nonprofit organization that promotes peace. We will pay the rest of our taxes, however. But and so they thought they'd get away with that. I haven't seen them since. I don't know if they've I don't know if they've gotten out of jail yet or not. But it sounded very virtuous of them to stand by their convictions like that. But here's what I would say: when Jesus was asked whether tribute should be paid to Caesar, and he said, "Listen, give Caesar whatever is his, and give to God whatever is his." We have to realize that the money that Jesus didn't say, give this percentage to Caesar of what he's asking and withhold the other part, because Caesar's going to do some bad stuff with the money. Caesar's a pagan. Caesar's probably going to pay for boy prostitutes for himself. He's probably going to, be killing Christians in the arenas. He's certainly going to be going out making war and conquering, innocent people in other lands. I don't think you should support that. Well, the way I see it, it's a little bit like saying, should I give to a poor man who's begging? Should I give money to him? What if he's going to take the money and do bad things with it? Maybe he's going to buy alcohol or drugs. Maybe he's going to set up some kind of a scam and cheat people out of money. Who knows what he's going to do with the money I give him? Well, obviously, I do have some control over that more than over the taxes I pay. The only control I have over the taxes I pay is that I seek to elect people who won't support, Planned Parenthood or whatever it is I'm objecting to. I may not succeed. But the question then is, if I give money to a poor man in good faith, believing he's going to buy, food, and then he goes out and does something wrong with it, that's on him. That's on him. Now, if I know he's going to abuse it, I won't give to him. But when it comes to the government, we don't have a choice. The government is owed something. That's what Paul says in Romans 13. He says that the government officials are ordained by God to punish evildoers and to, encourage good behavior and protect the innocent. That's what that needs to be done, and that's what God has put governments there for. He hasn't given them authority to do anything else but that, but they are God's servants to do those things. And he says, therefore, we pay our taxes because they need to pay their salaries. They are serving God, and by paying our taxes, we are making sure that God's servants who are doing those jobs that God wants them to do are paid. Now, how much of that tax goes into their hands and they do bad things with it? I don't know, but they'll have to answer to God for that. I won't. Now, I can say this. If you feel strongly that you can't pay taxes, they're going to go fund certain projects that are evil projects. If you withhold taxes, that's fine. If you feel like it's okay, you don't mind going to jail for that, because that's probably what will happen. Christians do go to jail sometimes for following their conscience. And in my opinion, it's not wrong to follow your conscience, even if it puts you in jail. But it's also possible that God would rather just have you comply and stay out of jail and let the government take responsibility before God for how badly they use the money. So, I mean, I would take it as a matter of conscience. I myself, I do not do deep research into what percentage of the government's budget goes toward projects I approve of and what percentage goes to projects I don't. I know the government funds things that I don't approve of and funds things that God never ordained them to do. But you know, it would take me away from doing God's work for me to do extensive research and say, here's the percentage I can't approve of. Here's the, you know, when I receive a bill, I know that some of that tax money is going to be used for things that God has ordained the government to do. How much of it is? Maybe somebody knows or could figure it out, but that's going to take a lot more research than I have time to do. I'll let God sort it out, and you know, I'll give it in good faith, partly to just avoid unnecessary trouble with the government. If you want to pick a fight with the IRS and be heroic about it, that could be, I mean, you might be a hero. But it also might take you out of circulation when you could be serving God in other ways. So I don't think God holds us accountable. If we, in good faith, if we give to the poor, or let's say we support aged parents. The Bible does say we have an obligation to support aged parents. But what if our parents aren't doing good stuff with their money? Well, I think that's on them. If we give them assistance that will help them stay alive, and they foolishly take that money and do bad things with it, that's on them, not on us. The thing is, we have certain obligations to help the poor, to support some governmental activity, which is usually defined in terms of the tax bill they send us, to help our aged parents and other things like that. When we do those things, you know, we just say, okay, God, I wouldn't want to waste this money, but I believe you are telling me to do this, and I'll just, you know, I'm giving this as a duty to you, and if these people abuse what I give them, that's between them and you, and it might not go well for them, but that's not on me. Now, if, of course, I give money to a poor person who I know is not going to use it well, then that would be on me if he goes out and does something awful with it, because, I mean, if I know, then I'm enabling bad behavior. And you might say, well, the same thing if you pay taxes to the government about that. You know, like I said, some people could spend their whole time studying that out and deciding what they owe and what they don't owe. I do think that'd be taking God's time away from things that I believe I should be doing with that time. And so I just pay my taxes. You know, it's probably they're charging more than they should. I know some of it's probably been used for stuff I wouldn't approve of. That's their problem, not mine. I just want to make sure that I also, if I'm supporting, you know, if I'm paying taxes, I want to know that I'm paying at least as much or more out to the needs of real concerns of the kingdom of God, supporting missionaries and stuff like that. You know, I give a lot more to those kind of causes than I give to the government. And, you know, some people may act differently in their conscience toward the tax thing, but I just hold my nose and write the check, is, you know, basically, and let God be the judge of what happens to that after that. But then I do kind of the same thing when I give to charities, honestly. I mean, sometimes I know that I give to a charity, sometimes a bigger portion than should be is taken out by the CEO of that organization that's supposed to be helping the, you know, hungry people in Haiti. And some guy in America who runs the organization is getting a salary of $400,000 a year. And I think, you know, I'd rather not pay his salary. I don't want to help the hungry in Haiti. But I don't know any way to get the money to the people in Haiti except through that organization. So I just, you know, I will, you know, I'll give to charities not always knowing whether I approve of every dollar they spend. But it's simply because I don't know any other way to get the money to the poor. So you just do what you can do. And, you know, you avoid doing something you know is evil. But on the other hand, you have to weigh the options sometimes. So you do what you think God wants you to do. But in my case, I would just say, I'll just pay the taxes rather than resist them. But I would also take every deduction that I can. Not because I'm greedy for money, but because whatever I don't end up giving to the government is available to give to charity or to the kingdom of God. So you can definitely make sure that the more you give to charity, the less you'll be given to the government. And that's and the amount you don't give to the government then might be the part that would have gone to fund things you don't approve of. I'm going to have to leave that to the wisdom of every individual and the conscience of every individual. But those are my thoughts on it. I appreciate, brother, your concern about that and call.
2: Thank you, Steve.
0: God bless you, Buskin. Okay, let's talk to, boy, we've got a lot of people calling. Very little time. Let's talk to, looks like it's going to be Karen in Atlanta, Georgia. Karen, welcome.
3: Yay, I'm glad you picked me. hey, I think I might have a pretty quick question. And it's similar. It's about money. But I have an extra paycheck, so it's not a ton of money. And I'd normally put it towards debt because I sure do have some. But I started thinking I wanted to somehow give that money so that it served God. It's just a small amount of money, like $1,000 if it is. And so I originally was just going to give the whole thing to my church, who's trying to add on or build some, you know, just build on a little bit. And then I started thinking, well, I'd also like to give some to a children's hospital. It's, even though it's not a lot of money, I normally don't have a whole $1,000 to give.
0: Uh-huh.
3: And then now I have a friend whose car is broken. And so I guess my question is, can I give to all of those things, no matter how much money I have, and they're all serving God, or do I need to give the whole thing to my church? I'm just not sure if giving money to someone whose car is broken, if that counts.
0: Giving to your church can be a good thing, but it's not always the best stewardship. I mean, it depends on the church. If your church is spending a lot of the money they get on things other than, frankly, church, like let's just say they're building a gymnasium that they in no sense need, they just want, or they're boosting the salaries of several people who don't need it boosting their salary, well then, you know, I would probably look for greater needs to give to. The Bible doesn't say anywhere that you have to give something to your local church. What the Bible does say is that if you're receiving teaching and feeding spiritually at the church, you should make sure that the persons that are feeding you do not go hungry physically. That's the point. If they've ministered to you in spiritual things, Paul said they should receive material things. But that doesn't mean, I mean, all that really means is that you make sure that they don't go without. You don't benefit from them and then watch them starve or watch them not be able to pay their bills. So you help out if you can. But money doesn't have to be given through the church or through an organization. Actually, giving to a friend who needs a car, I've done it that way before. Instead of giving to a Christian organization, I've helped somebody buy a car before. And I think that helping the church is people. The church is not an organization. It's not a 501c3. It's not a building. It's not a corporation. The church is people. And so if you've got some friend whose car is broken down, they can't get to work, they can't get their kids to where they need to go and so forth, then helping a Christian with something that's a genuine need, that's legitimate giving.
3: Okay.
0: That's helping the church. Okay. That's helping the body of Christ.
3: Okay, thank you.
0: Sure. And the same thing with the children's hospital or whatever. The great thing is the Bible doesn't tell us where we have to give any amount of our money. Some people say you have to give 10% to the local church. The Bible doesn't say anything remotely like that. That's an Old Testament teaching, and it wasn't to any local church. It was to the temple, and the local church is not the same as the temple. So the tithe was given to the temple to help support the temple staff, which were the Levites. There's no suggestion in the New Testament that obligation exists in the New Covenant at all. But we are stewards of God's stuff, and therefore we have to pray and use wisdom and follow our conscience about how his stuff that he puts in our hands should be distributed to help the needs of the body of Christ. And so all the things you mentioned are decent uses, but you get to make the decision.
3: Okay. Thank you, Steve.
0: Okay, Karen. God bless you. All right. Eskil from Paxton, Massachusetts. Welcome to the Narrow Path. Mm-hmm. Only got a couple minutes.
4: Hi.
0: Hello.
4: So I'm a junior in high school, and I was looking through my world history textbook, and it was talking about the kind of the rise of Christianity. And it said that the Apostle Paul and some of the other apostles borrowed a lot of their teachings from the Greek scholars and Greek poets. And I just want to know, how true is that? Is there any truth to that, or is it
0: Well, Paul
4: not?
0: Was,
4: is
0: yeah,
4: it,
0: Paul,
4: full.
0: Paul is definitely educated, and there were times that he quoted Greek poets when he's writing to the Corinthians, when he wrote to Titus, when he's preached on Mars Hill in Acts 17. In all those places, he quoted Greek poets. But that's just because he was literate and he was well-educated. He knew the Greek poets. He didn't get his teachings from them. The teachings, he quoted Greek poets to establish the things that he already was teaching, which were what Jesus taught. I mean, a preacher who's dependent entirely on the Bible for their theology can often sprinkle into their sermons agreeable quotes from secular sources. And in fact, good preaching often does that. Paul did that too. But some people say Paul was, you know, influenced by the Stoics and things like that. You got a secular history book there that's not going to believe that Jesus rose from the dead and appeared to Saul of Tarsus and revealed to him the faith that he was to preach to the Gentiles. No secular book is going to believe that. So they're going to put their own spin on it. They say, well, I wonder where he did get his ideas. I guess we see some similarities here between what Paul said here on this point and what the Stoics said. Well, you're going to find lots of philosophies have statements they make that overlap on something the Bible says too. That doesn't mean the biblical writers got it from there. You know, some things are simply true. They're true, scripturally true, and they're also, you know, philosophers who don't know the Bible have sometimes discovered those truths. But the teachings of Paul, his doctrines, he said very emphatically in Galatians 1, the gospel he preached was revealed to him directly by Jesus Christ. And we know that the Bible actually describes that happening with him on his road to Damascus, and he had other appearances of Christ to him. So, yeah, don't trust a secular book to teach that. I mean, about what Paul did. They would remove the supernatural element altogether. And that is something Christians don't do. Hey, I'm out of time. I'm sorry to say. Our website's thenarrowpath.com. Thanks for joining us. Have a good weekend.
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3: This is the voice of truth, the voice of God's inerrant, absolute, eternal, unbroken, verbally inspired word. 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Shelton Sr. on this subject, The Blessed Hope, number 299.
4: There shall be signs in the sun and in the moon, and in the stars, and upon the earth, distress of nations with perplexity, the seas and the waves roaring, man's hearts failing them for fear, for looking after those things which are coming on the earth, for the powers of heaven shall be shaken. And then shall they see the Son of Man coming in a cloud with power and great glory. And when these things begin to come to pass, then look up and lift up your heads, for your redemption draweth nigh. The above scripture found in Luke 21, 25, 28, gives us a clear picture of the political condition of the world today. There is a distress of nations with perplexity, which means they are in trouble with no way out. Now that's true. As a result of this political situation, men's hearts are failing them for fear. In other words, it means that men are dying of heart failure. They see these things coming to pass, and they know no way out. In their spiritual blindness, they are struggling, dying, and yet can offer us no way out of our perplexity. They stand in constant fear. And one by one, men today are dying with heart failure. These are signs of the soon coming of our blessed Lord back to earth again. Then if we'll turn to 2 Timothy 3:1, we see a picture of the world religiously, because here we find a prophetic picture of the church in the last days. Now let's read it, will you? This know also, that in the last days perilous times will come. Now he's not talking about the world here, he's talking about the church. Now you listen. For men shall be lovers of their own selves, covetous, boasters, proud, blasphemers, disobedient to parents, unthankful, unholy, without natural affection, truce breakers, false accusers, incontinent, fierce, despisers of those that are good, traitors, heady, high-minded, lovers of pleasure more than lovers of good. And friend, wait a minute. He's talking about the church and not the world. Let's go ahead. Having a form of godliness, but denying the power thereof. From such, turn away. Ever learning that seventh verse. Never able to come to the knowledge of the truth. Now skip over that fourth chapter. For the time will come when they will not endure sound doctrine, but after their own lust shall they heap to themselves teachers having itching ears, and they shall turn away their ears from the truth, and they shall be turned unto fables. Now, here we find a picture of the church.

church, given over to the flesh and the world, and walking after their own lust, just as the world walks. Now, there's a sad picture, isn't it? That's a picture of the church today. They're tied down to the earth and are earthy. The church has lost hope of the coming of Christ back to earth again. That's right. That's right. When did you hear a sermon on the second coming of Christ? When did you ever hear a group get together and talk about Christ coming back again? Huh? All right, did you go to your church today, or will you go? All right, if you go, come back then and write me and tell me if you found a group there standing around talking about the second coming of Christ. Go to your Bible classes, your deacons' meetings, your spirit meetings, or any other religious council, and how many are standing around there talking about the second coming of Christ and discussing his coming back. You won't find it, friends. Then the Lord Jesus, in the 7th chapter of Matthew, gives us another prophetic picture of the ministry in the closing days of the age of grace. Now listen, beginning with that 21st verse, Matthew 7:21. Let's read. Not everyone that saith to me, now he's talking about the ministry here, not everyone that saith to me, Lord, Lord, shall enter into the kingdom of heaven, but he that doeth the will of my Father which is in heaven. Many, that word many in the Greek there, referring to a class, means vast majority. The vast majority of preachers will say to me in that day, Lord, Lord, have we not prophesied in thy name? In thy name cast out devils or demons, and in thy name done many wonderful works. And then will I profess unto them, to the vast majority of the preachers, I never knew you. Depart from me, ye that work iniquity. Now, my friends, I've given you these three selections of scripture we find in God's word that portrays to us the political world, the religious world, and the religious ministry today, which has degenerated to the level of the natural man, and the hope of the second coming of Christ back to earth again is but all but lost. They are not looking for that blessed hope, the coming of our blessed Lord. They're not. Now, I know what I'm talking about. I know what I'm talking about. All right, now let's turn to Titus 2:11 and read. Titus 2:11 and read. For the grace of God that bringeth salvation hath appeared to all men, teaching us that, denying ungodliness and worldly lust, we should live soberly, righteously, and godly in this present world, looking, get it now, hold it, looking for that blessed hope and the glorious appearing of the great God and our Savior, Jesus Christ, who gave himself for us that he might redeem us from all iniquity and purify unto himself a peculiar people, zealous of good works. These things speak and exhort and rebuke with all authority. Let no man despise thee. Now, brother, that's the position of the preacher today, God's preacher, is to speak these things. What things? That Christ is coming back, that Christ died for us, and we should live soberly and righteously and looking for that blessed hope. And he said, you do that with all authority, because Christ one day stood yonder and said, all authority is given unto me in heaven and in earth. And I don't tell you, my friend, I'm God's representative on earth. He called me, he appointed me, and here I am speaking in the authority of my Lord and saying, Christ is coming back again. Our subject today is that blessed hope. That blessed hope. The blessed hope spoken of here is in connection with the second coming of Christ back to earth again. His coming back to earth for his own is the blessed hope of every born-again believer. It used to be the blessed hope of the church. It was of the early church. But the average so-called church today has degenerated to the basis of the natural man and is earthy. And they have lost that blessed hope. Just like they have lost the presence of Christ
in thy midst. Just as the missing note in present-day preaching is repentance, and the missing note in present-day testimony is the person and work of Christ, so the church has ceased looking for the second coming of Christ and has lost her testimony on the return of Christ. I praise the Lord that there is one here and a small group there that the Bible calls the spiritual remnant who are looking for Christ's second coming. I know that theological professors and Bible teachers and philosophers, evolutionists, modernists, and scoffers within the church are denying the personal return of Christ back to earth again, just as they're denying the virgin birth of Christ and the verbal inspiration of God's Word. In the face of all this denial, Christ is coming back because the Bible says so and God's Word can't lie. That's the hope, the blessed hope, the living hope, the undying hope of every born-again believer. Why is that so? Because the church no longer believes the Bible is the Word of God. Yonder in Kentucky, in a gathering of, it was a gathering of Baptists, at a great Baptist association or conference meeting, a young preacher from one of our seminaries in the South stood up there and held up a Bible in his hand and openly declared, "This is not the Word of God. This is not the Word of God." He said, "Now that's what they taught me in the seminary." And brother, I won't tell you, my friends, that's what you're battling today. The Bible is God's verbal inspired word, whether that preacher or whether seminary professors, scholars, or anybody else believes it or not. I know they base their authority upon their scholarship and their academic freedom. I base my authority upon the verbal inspired word of God, written by the Holy Spirit, dictated by the Holy Spirit. Bless your heart, my friends. You take away God's verbal inspired word, you've got nothing to stand on. Let me call your attention to what the Bible says about this blessed hope, but let me make this statement. Salvation is not a hope. Salvation is a present possession. You're either saved or you're not saved. You're either born again or you're not born again. Every individual who is saved knows it. He knows what God saved him from. He knows what God saved him to. He knows what he is by nature. He knows what he is by grace in Christ Jesus. Now, brother, you read the writers of the Bible, and nowhere do you find an uncertain note. Paul said, "I know whom I believe." John says, "I know that I've passed from death unto life." And those others are the same way. There's no such thing as being saved and not know it. Every saved individual has two birthdays, and he knows it. When is your second birthday, friend? Do you have one? Now let's turn again to God's Word and read Psalm 16:9. "Therefore my heart is glad, and my glory rejoiceth. My flesh also shall rest in hope. For thou wilt not leave my soul in hell or the spiritual world, neither wilt thou suffer thy Holy One to see corruption." The hope of every born-again believer is the second coming of Christ and the resurrection of his body. Every individual who's born again is only half saved. He's waiting for the coming of the Lord for the salvation of his body. Just as the Lord God of heaven gives us a new nature in salvation, so he will give us a new body in the resurrection. We have salvation in Christ. That is a present possession. The Christian hope is for the coming of the Lord and for his new body. We don't have that, so we hope for it based upon God's unfailing promises. The Christian hope is a firm expectation of the fulfillment of the promises regarding the second coming of our Lord and our resurrection from the dead and our being conformed unto the image of the Son of God. Which hope is founded on grace, the blood, the righteousness, and intercession of Christ, and the earnest of the Holy Spirit in our hearts, and the unchangeable truth and almighty power of God based upon his unfailing, unbroken, absolute, eternal, verbally inspired word. That's the basis of our hope. That's it. When Paul was placed in prison at Rome, he called all the Jewish leaders of Rome together in the prison for a conference.
and told them the story of his arrest and why he was in prison, and summed it up in these words. Get it now? For this cause, therefore, have I called for you to see you and to speak with you, because that for the hope of Israel I am bound with this chain. The hope of Israel was the coming of our Messiah. When he came, they rejected him. It was because the apostle had been saved and he was preaching salvation by grace, the resurrection of his blessed Lord, and his return back to earth again, that the people hated him, and the reason he was a prisoner. The blessed hope of the church today is the second coming of Christ back to earth again. The church has rejected salvation by grace and the second coming of Christ back to earth again. Therefore, they hate anyone who is constantly reminding them of their awful, ruined condition apart from blood redemption, and warning them of the soon coming of Christ back to earth again. But to the believer, this is his blessed hope. Now let's read 1 Corinthians 15:9. If in this life only we have hope in Christ, we are of all men most miserable. One thing I can't understand, how can you name the name of Christ and deny his second coming, or even make light of it or minimize it? Pray tell me, friend, as the dark clouds are settling thick around us, and there is distress of nations with perplexity, and men's hearts are failing them for fear, what hope do you have if Christ is not coming, is not going to return? You have none. If I knew that my Lord were not coming back, there would be no hope to live for, no incentive to live for. But I can endure temptations and persecutions or anything else with patience, knowing that my Lord is coming back. This world is not my home. I'm a stranger and a pilgrim here, and my citizenship's in heaven, from whence I am looking for the coming of my blessed Lord. I heard someone singing this morning,

0: Yes, and the toils of the road will seem nothing when I get to the end of the way. That's right. Now let's read Colossians 1:27. To whom God would make known what is the riches of the glory of this mystery among the Gentiles, which is Christ in you, the hope of glory. Paul said to the Philippians, for to me to live is Christ, and to die is gain. When Christ is formed in us, then we have that hope, which is a blessed hope, and which Jeremiah 14:8 calls, the Lord is called the hope of his people. It's Christ in us as our Lord and Savior. He is our living hope, according to 1 Peter 1:3. Just as we are saved by grace, so this living hope born in the heart of the believer is through grace, according to 2 Thessalonians 3:16. To that individual, Christ's return is not an event, but it is the coming of the Lord Jesus himself. It's the personal return of Christ to his own. Then according to Romans 5:5, this hope makes us not ashamed, and hope maketh not ashamed, because the love of God is shed abroad in our heart by the Holy Ghost, which is given unto us. Such an individual is always ready to give an answer to the hope that is within. He can tell from whence God brought him. He knows the Christ that died for him. He knows what he is by nature. He knows what he is by grace. As Paul said, I am what I am by the grace of God. Then he knows that the Bible is God's verbal inspired word, and he knows that the promises of God's word cannot be broken. Therefore, he knows that the Lord is coming back for him. He lives in hope based upon God's eternal word and the veracity of God himself. Now, brother, I'm teaching a no-so. There's no doubts in God's word. There's not a thing in the world. I get so sick and disgusted to hear preachers get up and say, well, this could be so, or this couldn't be so, or Dr. So-and-so said so-and-so. Brother, God's word is true, whether you believe it or whether any man believes it. You listen to God's word. When our eyes are enlightened and our understanding is open, the word of God is illuminated, and we come to see with the power of the Holy Ghost and by grace believe God's word, then we come to abound in hope, and Christ's second coming is real according to promise. That's right. All right. Then in writing to the Thessalonians, he said, and the Lord direct your hearts into the love of God and into the patient waiting for Christ. All through these Pauline letters, we find that expression, looking or patiently waiting for Christ. This statement is found in 1 Thessalonians 1:10. And to wait for his Son from heaven, whom he raised from the dead, even Jesus, which delivered us from the wrath to come. He did not know when Christ would return, but he knew he was coming. And he said, brethren, let's patiently wait for his coming. You saints, stop for one moment and listen. Do you know that all that we have is tied up in Christ? We are complete in him. Our whole satisfaction and joy and peace and salvation in this life is tied up in Christ. Do you know that? Do you know the hope of the resurrection of our bodies and our home on the other side is all tied up in Christ? Apart from him, we are nothing. We have nothing, and there is no hope. The world has no hope. If they do, it's a fleshly hope. It's a false hope because they have no foundation for their hope. Our hope in Christ, of his coming, of our new bodies, and our new home in heaven, is all based upon his promises and the veracity of the Lord God himself. And they can't lie. God can't lie, and his word can't lie. The Apostle Paul staked everything in the world he had, or hoped to have, on the return of Christ back to earth again. This truth is brought in 1 Thessalonians 2:19. For what is our hope, our joy, our crown of rejoicing? Are not even ye in the presence of our Lord Jesus Christ at his coming? Paul was looking forward to the time when he could present his converts unto the Lord and say, "My Lord, here are the trophies of thy grace. Here is my joy. Here is the crown of my rejoicing. Here is my glory in Christ Jesus." And then no wonder Paul could say, "I could suffer all things for the elect's sake." I too am looking forward to that day when every one we have begotten through the gospel can be presented as a trophy of God's grace unto him. "Beloved, ye are my glory and my joy, because I've begotten you through the gospel of the Lord Jesus Christ." That's right. That's right. The early church looked for the Lord himself to descend from heaven with a shout, with the voice of the archangel, with the trump of God. They looked for his return because they knew then that they would meet their loved ones in Christ who had departed this life ahead of them. They knew then that they would be with Christ, never to be separated. They would ever live with the Lord. May I ask you a question, listener? Do you long to see Christ Jesus? If you could, would you take wings and fly to him that you may fall at his feet and bathe them with your tears of repentance and joy? Many, many times have I cried out from the very depths of my soul, "Oh, my Lord, would that I had wings, that I would fly to thee, because I want to see the Christ that died for me, who loved me, that he gave himself for me." I don't care what the infidel world says. I know my Lord is coming back. He's coming back for me. Is he coming for you? Paul said, "Not for me only, but unto all them also that love his appearing." We find again in 1 Thessalonians 5:23 that Paul was so concerned about his people, and he said, "The very God of peace sanctify you wholly. And I pray God your whole spirit and soul and body be preserved blameless unto the coming of our Lord Jesus Christ." I know there is a cry all over the religious world today for unity. They said, "Oh, let us unite for strength. Let us lay aside our differences and come together." But all right, listen, brethren, I cannot compromise the truth for the sake of unity. I cannot compromise the truth for the sake of unity. Paul never compromised the truth one split second for unity. He said, "Listen, for many walk, of whom I tell you often, and now tell you even weeping, that they are the enemies of the cross of Christ, whose end is destruction, whose God is their belly, and whose glory is in their shame, who mine earthly things." Then he comes out with a great truth. "For our citizenship's in heaven, from whence also we look for the Savior, the Lord Jesus Christ, who shall change our vile body, that it may be fashioned like unto his glorious body, according to the working whereby he's able even to subdue all things unto himself." I want to tell you, my friend, the greatest thing in this life is to know Christ as Lord and Savior, as substitute, as high priest, as the surety of the covenant. I cannot compromise God's truth, God's word with any man. I will not compromise. I don't care if every individual in the world should say, "Preacher, I don't believe God's word. I sat here before this microphone and hurled the message across the country that God's word is true, whether you believe it, whether any man believes it, and that it is the verbally inspired that our Lord is coming back to earth again for his own. And I will not unite with any man that denies the second coming of our Lord back to earth again or even minimizes it." That's my blessed hope today. I have no word of apology offer, neither do I hang my head in shame. He said, "Let no man despise thee." You may not believe in my Lord, but I won't tell you, my friend, you're not going to despise me. That's right. That's right. Brethren, the Lord is going to return and change these vile bodies and fashion them like unto the glorious body of our risen Lord. That's the truth. This great truth is so clearly brought out in 1 John 3:1-3. Listen, behold what manner of love the Father hath bestowed upon us, that we should be called the sons of God. Therefore the world knoweth us not, because it knew him not. Beloved, now are we the sons of God, and it doth not yet appear what we shall be, but we know that when he shall appear, we shall be like him, for we shall see him as he is. And every man that hath this hope in him purifieth himself, even as he is pure. We see here that this hope is a living hope. It's a blessed hope. It's a godly hope. And the old psalmist said one day, I'll be satisfied when I awake in his likeness. Won't it be a blessed reality when we look up and see the glorious appearing of the great God and our Savior Jesus Christ, who gave himself for us that we might he might redeem us from all iniquity, and then to be presented unto him as a chaste virgin without spot or wrinkle, made pure and clean in the blood of the Lamb and by the resurrection power of our blessed Lord. Are you ready for his coming?
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5: We're going to look at the picture the scripture gives us of 3 Roman centurions. Unlikely characters to be involved in the life of Jesus. But their lives were transformed by their encounter with Jesus of Nazareth. Each of them were dramatically impacted by the person of Jesus. And that's been my prayer for you. We're not just here to have church or to join a festival or to enjoy an evening of music. We want our lives to be transformed by the person of Jesus. I've been a Christ follower for a bit, and I still have an intense desire to see my life transformed by the person of Jesus. I've just begun to know who he is. I feel like a beginner in so many ways. But these Roman centurions hold out hope to each of us that if we'll be open to the purposes of God, that his redeeming power can transform our lives. No matter how unlikely our circumstances, or how difficult our family system, or how difficult we may have imagined our life position to be or to have been, I promise you the power of God is present to transform any person who will cooperate with him. Now, the good news is we're not going to look at all 3 Roman centurions in this session. But there's 2 more Easter services. We'll get to 2 and 3 later. So if you're not going to be here for other services and you want to live stream, you'll get the whole story. Otherwise, you get the introduction. But I want to start in Matthew 27. In this session, I want to talk to you about the power to choose. Your life reflects the choices that you make about God. The most powerful force shaping your future is not genetics or your biological sex or your family of origin or your nationality or the economic opportunities you were presented with, or the physical attributes you have. The most powerful forces shaping your life are spiritual. I'm not denying the reality of those other things. They impact our existence. But making a decision to choose God, to say yes to him, to cooperate with him. I'm not talking primarily about sitting in church, because you can sit in church all of your life and never cooperate with God. You know, I often go to the gym. And I frequently go to the donut shop. And I understand that one of those visits tends to neutralize the other. I'm working on it. Sitting in church isn't what makes us Christ followers. There's a value to being in a community of faith. It's necessary for us to grow and mature. But it's possible to hide in the midst of people that are choosing God and not do that for yourself. I want to give you an opportunity tonight to make a God decision that you've never made before. For some of you, it may be about your entrance into the kingdom of God. But for the overwhelming majority of you, there are God invitations that you're conscious of, that you're aware of, but you've been reluctant to say yes to because you've imagined that in your introduction to the kingdom of God, it wasn't necessary to make any further decisions. And I pray that by the Spirit of God, you're awakened to the opportunities that God has put before you. I want to start with Matthew chapter 27. In fact, the passages we will read all come from the end of the Matthew's gospel. It's the crucifixion of Jesus, Matthew 27, beginning in verse 37. Above his head, this is Jesus' head, they placed the written charge against him. This is Jesus, the King of the Jews. You know the reason he was crucified? When he had his interview with Pilate, the Roman governor, Pilate said, "They say you're a king. Is it true?" The one thing for which your crucifixion was a certainty is if you challenged Caesar by asserting yourself to be a king. So Jesus had a choice to make when that question was put to him.

0: He could have said so many things that were truthful. He could have said, I'm a miracle worker. I'm a healer. He could have said, I'm the Son of God. He said, I can feed a lot of people with a little bit of food. He said, you should see what I could do with water. There were so many things Jesus could have said. Understanding the circumstance, he looked at Pilate and he said, what you say is true. My kingdom is not of this world, but I'm a king. And when he said that, Jesus understood that he signed his death warrant. We'll talk about that a bit more, but they put above him on the cross a sign that said he's the king of the Jews. And in verse 38, two robbers were crucified with him, one on his right side and one on his left. And those who passed by hurled insults at him, shaking their heads and saying, you who are going to destroy the temple and build it in 3 days, save yourself. Come down from the cross if you're the Son of God. And in the same way, the chief priest and the teachers of the law and the elders mocked him. He saved others, they said, but he can't save himself. He's the King of Israel. Let him come down now from the cross and we will believe in him. He trusts in God. Let God rescue him now if he wants him. For he said, I'm the Son of God. And in the same way, the robbers who were crucified with him also heaped insults on him. I want to begin our reflection on Jesus' crucifixion by drawing your attention to the people who were mocking him. They crucified him in a public place along a major road so that the intimidation of crucifixion wouldn't be lost on the broader public. And the people traveling by on the road mocked Jesus. The people that were being crucified with him who deserved the crucifixion mocked him. The religious leaders who should have known better, who knew the words of the prophets, who were expecting a Messiah, they stood and mocked him. You see, we all have a choice to make. We live in a season where there's a greater polarization than I can remember in my lifetime. And one of the great tragedies at the moment is the silence of the church. We imagine that if we stay quiet, we won't be offensive. That if we'll just be kind, that if we'll practice kindness, no matter how dark the darkness or how unthinkable the wickedness, if we'll just stay quiet. Well, I don't believe Jesus died on a cross so his church could be mute. I don't believe we should be belligerent or obnoxious. I certainly don't believe we should be violent. But I believe we have an assignment to be ambassadors for the King. Wherever God takes us, whatever door he opens, whatever sphere of influence he grants to us, whatever people look to us to care for our opinion, whether it's a professional opinion or an opinion about a hobby of choice or an opinion about our family circumstance, use the influence God has given you to be a voice. It's a choice you make. We're wise enough, many of you experienced enough, to know there's a consequence that comes when you use your voice to be an advocate for Jesus. Use your voice anyway. Use your voice anyway. By the time we get to the scenario on the cross, Jesus' friends are hiding, the majority of them. Not the women, we'll see them in a moment. But his friends have stepped back into the shadows. Now, they regretted it a bit later, and they repented of it, and the rest of their lives were spent with a remarkable demonstration of boldness as advocates for Jesus. I tell you that because every one of us have denied the Lord. There have been times and places where we've been silent. We've listened to Jesus mocked, or people that love Jesus mocked, or ridiculed, and when we knew the truth, we still stayed silent. We've all stood in the place that Peter stood, and James, and John, and the others, that the pressure was too great in the moment. But when the circumstances changed, there were other days in their lives when they were unrelenting advocates. Even when they faced death, they chose to be advocates for Jesus. Don't imagine that your failures in the past have the power to shape your future. You have a choice to make. And we choose Jesus. We're going to do it in a very intentional way before we go. I want to press on with the narrative. Same chapter, Matthew 27, 27, not in your notes, but I think they're going to put it on the screens. Yes, they are. I have smart help. It says, the governor's soldiers took Jesus into the praetorium, and they gathered the whole company of soldiers around him. These are Roman soldiers, not Jewish. The Roman soldiers gathered around Jesus, and they stripped him And they put a scarlet robe on him. And then they twisted together a crown of thorns. And they set it on his head. And they put a staff in his right hand. And they knelt in front of him. And they mocked him. Hail, King of the Jews. And they spit on him. And they took the staff. And they struck him on his head again and again. After they had mocked him, they took off the robe and put his own clothes back on him. And they led him away to crucify him. They have under their authority the creator of heaven and earth, the one who spoke our world into existence. And they blindfolded him and said, Hail, King of the Jews. Every time I've read that passage, I still marvel at the restraint of Jesus. You know, the prophets said that when the Messiah was mistreated, that he would remain silent like a lamb before its shearers. I think of all the things Jesus could have done with that group of soldiers. He could have caused another ear to grow out of their forehead. They could have been struck blind. There's biblical patterns for that. They could have been struck dead. There's biblical patterns for that. He could have told the darkest secrets of their life, the ones that they never wanted to see the light of day. There were many, many things he could have done to defend himself and to struck terror into the hearts of his enemies. But he remained silent while they mocked him. While they blindfolded him, while they crushed a crown of thorns onto his head, while they hit him over the head with a staff, time and time again, he said nothing. Have you ever had a dark day? I don't mean you were just a little blue because it rained and you wanted to go to the lake. I mean, have you ever been in the pit of despair? I have. And sometimes when I'm in that place, I've been tempted to say to the Lord, you know, I don't really think you love me. I don't think you've ever done anything for me. If I mattered to you, why would I be in this place? Well, I would point you back to this passage. I believe the reason Jesus was silent while surrounded by those Roman soldiers that were mocking him and physically abusing him was because he cares for you and for me. He accepted that assignment so that you and I might have a completely different kind of existence. Not existence free of trouble. Not an existence free of challenges, not an existence free of pain and hardship, but an existence that is marked by the hope of a living Christ.
1: We'll be right back to the message, but first, a word from Pastor Allen about a new hospitality resource.
0: You know, I've often said that what happens in the White House is not more important than what happens in your house. I have an assignment if you'll accept it. Imagine your kitchen table as an expression of the love of God to our generation. Let's start to practice hospitality from the inside out, from our kitchen table to our neighbors, our friends. God will meet us in that place as we take those simple steps of obedience, honor Him at our kitchen table, and we can join with what God is doing in the earth. Now that is an opportunity.
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0: See, I believe Christians often imagine that God wouldn't ask us to walk through shadowed valleys. Do you remember the 23rd Psalm? It says, even though I walk through the valley of the shadow of death, I will fear no evil, for you are with me. There are times God leads us through shadowed valleys. I don't know why. I'm not volunteering. I'm not looking for one. I like the sunshine and the mountaintops. But I have lived long enough to know that to every life, there comes a season where you have to walk through shadows. Jesus did. God brought him through. And if you're walking through a shadowed valley this Easter weekend, I have good news. God will provide us with the motivation we need to endure and to finish our tasks if we will choose Him. He'll bring a voice when we need it. He'll open a door when we need it. He'll open a window. If necessary, He'll take down a giant. Our God is able. You're not forsaken, nor forgotten, nor alone. Jesus was not alone. All of heaven is watching. We read it in those verses. Did you hear it? When Jesus gave up His spirit, in verse 51, it says that the curtain of the temple was torn from top to bottom. That's not like a curtain on a window. That's not some sheer, lacy piece of decoration. The curtain in the temple was a very dense, embroidered curtain. It was a barrier, a heavy tapestry wall that separated the Holy of Holies from the remaining part of the temple. And when Jesus gave up His spirit, that wall was torn in two from the top to the bottom. You see, prior to that day, only the high priest could go into that Holy of Holies. And he could only go one day a year with the blood of the Lamb, the Passover Lamb. But when Jesus gave up His spirit, God opened the way into His presence for people from every nation, race, language, and tribe. The barrier came down. We can approach the throne of God, the Bible says, with hope and find grace and mercy in our time of need. That's why we celebrate Easter. We're not just to observe a historical fact. We're here because we can approach the throne of grace. The curtain was a barrier, and it was torn by God to open the way into His presence. The next phrase fascinates me. It says the tombs broke open, and the bodies of many holy people who had died were raised to life. What is up with that? I don't know. We're not given much explanation, but I'm going to give you my opinion. That in the midst of the apparent defeat of the cross, because Jesus' enemies are celebrating, I'm quite certain the host of hell were dancing gleefully around the foot of the cross. And I think in that moment when Jesus gave up His spirit, God flexed. It looked like to all of God's enemies that death was victorious. And God said, oh, really? Watch this. And it says the tombs of many broke open. Many. Now, resurrection narratives are a part of the fabric of Scripture. Elisha raised a young man from the dead. In fact, they threw a body into the bones, the dead bones of Elisha, and that body came back to life. It's a New Testament phenomenon as well. Jesus raised multiple people. His apostles, His disciples raised other people. In those instances, an individual was raised from the dead. But when Jesus gave up His spirit, the tombs broke open and the bodies of many holy people were raised to life. That makes me smile. That makes me smile. But the language matters again. It says the bodies of many holy people were raised to life. I know we're heavily invested in this present age, but I promise you, you have a future that extends far beyond this present age. To have authority now, you need an earth suit. You need one of these physical bodies. But you are more than a body. You're a spirit. You have a body. You live in a body. You have a soul. But the essence of your person is a spirit made in the image of God. When your body dies, you're not finished living. You'll simply exit your earth suit for a season. But you'll continue the purposes of God if you have chosen God with your life. It's a fascinating passage. The bodies of many holy people who had died were raised to life. So I have a question for you. What's the condition of your spirit? Most of you are pretty well in touch with the condition of your physical body. Some of us spend a lot of energy and effort on that, trying to minimize wrinkles. Good luck. Trying to reverse the effects of gravity in so many ways, trying to maintain, and there's nothing wrong with that. To be a good steward of your temple is appropriate biblically. Don't be self-destructive. But please don't spend more time on the maintenance of your physical body than you spend effort and energy and time on maintaining your spiritual life. And I know that's not been the overwhelming message of American Christendom for several decades, but it doesn't lessen the reality of that. So my questions are, do you regularly invest time and effort in the strengthening of your spiritual self? In the same way that you spend effort preparing yourself every day, I hope, brushing your teeth, maintaining physical hygiene, doing something to maintain your physical health and strength. What do you do on a regular basis to maintain your spiritual health and to gain spiritual strength? I can tell you how to begin. It begins with a birth, the same way your physical life began. Without an intentional spiritual birth, you stand apart from the kingdom of God. No matter where you go to church, no matter how kind or generous or loving you are, Jesus said no one can see the kingdom of God unless he is born into it. Your spiritual life begins with a birth. Without that spiritual birth into the kingdom of God, your spirit is under the authority of the kingdom of darkness. And that's a very, very different future. I'll give you an invitation in just a moment to address that. But beyond that birth, how do you strengthen your spirit? Well, it isn't that complex. It requires intentional care. Intentional care. Think of a newborn physical infant. They require special care. They require a special diet. They require protection. They require the awareness of someone more mature than them. They wouldn't survive if you took a newborn infant and you laid it in the grass and you walked away. They're not capable of securing the nourishment they need or protecting themselves from the elements. And when we begin our journey into the kingdom of God as newborn spiritual infants, we need the protection of a community of faith. It's not necessary for our birth into the kingdom. You don't need a professional Christian to become a Christ follower. But you need the strength of the body of Christ to help you grow and to mature. That's biblical. Your spiritual self requires attention. Verse 54 is the turning point and the point of this session. When the centurion and those with him who were guarding Jesus saw the earthquake and all that happened, they were terrified and they exclaimed, "Surely he was the Son of God." Matthew says, when the centurion saw the earthquake and all that happened, the centurion didn't see the curtain be torn in the temple. That was a distance away from him. He didn't have access to that. It isn't explicitly stated. In my opinion, it's implied the centurion was aware that the tombs had broken open and that the dead had been raised to life. And he lost his mind. Living Bible. It says he was terrified. He was terrified. And he said, "Surely this man was the Son of God." I think it's reasonable to imagine that that centurion was a part of the group back in the praetorium that took Jesus and put a robe on him and mocked him and hit him over the head again and again and again and said, "If you're the King of the Jews." And now that centurion, it doesn't say all the soldiers said it. He set himself apart. I'm sure they'd never heard him identify with anyone else they'd crucified. They've heard people beg and cry. They've heard all sorts of things. This centurion changed his opinion. It's a stark contrast with the religious leaders who are mocking Jesus and jeering at him. There's no biblical suggestion that they ever changed their mind. But this man did. It's remarkable to me, a pagan. He doesn't keep the law of Moses. He doesn't celebrate the holidays. He's a hated Roman soldier, a professional torturer. He's a very hardened person. He earns his living torturing people to death in public. And he has a change of heart. And he said, "Surely this was the Son of God." I don't know what your journey looks like. I don't know what your past has been. I don't know what your present is. I don't know what shadowed valley you've walked through. But I want to invite you this Easter weekend to choose Jesus, to choose him as your Lord if you've never done that, to choose him as your healer if you need to know him in that way, to choose him as your deliverer, your restorer.
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0: given to us is Holy Spirit. In this teaching, Bishop Bethea will focus on how to be moved by Holy Spirit. Every day we are bombarded by things that can easily move us. It may be a bad medical report, financial hardship, marital or family issues, or the opinions of others. As a holy people, we're not to be moved by fear, anger, doubt, or the changing situations of life. We're only to be moved by God's Holy Spirit. The same Spirit who moved holy men of old to speak God's truth is the Spirit who now lives in every believer to guide, influence, and empower us to be holy as God is holy. Let's join Bishop Bethea as he teaches this timely message on holy living is only moved by the Holy Spirit.
1: Hallelujah. Today we want to continue our teaching on holy living. Amen. And today we want to look at an area, amen, about holy living and what really, really causes a person to live holy. And so today's message is titled, Holy Living is Only Moved by Holy Spirit. Only moved by Holy Spirit. There's nothing that you and I can do that would produce a holy life apart from Holy Spirit. No matter what we do, no matter what we think, no matter how we try, without Holy Spirit, we cannot live a holy life. Hallelujah. Amen. I said, without Holy Spirit, you and I cannot live a holy life. And we cannot live a holy life without Holy Spirit being the one that moves us. Our reference text today is in your bulletins. It is 2 Peter, first chapter. 2 Peter, the first chapter. Amen. And we're going to begin reading at verse 19. It says, we have also a more sure word of prophecy, whereunto we do well that we take heed as unto a light that shineth in a dark place, until the day dawn and the day star arise in your hearts. The 20th verse says, know this first, that no prophecy of the scripture is of any private interpretation. For the prophecies came not in the old times by the will of man, but look now, but holy men of God spake as they were moved by the Spirit. Holy men of God spake as they were moved by the Spirit. When I say moved, I'm talking about what influences us, what affects us, how you know, different things affect us. Amen. What impresses us to do things? What makes an impression on us, or what have an impact on us? Right. And so, as Christians, we want to be moved by. We want to move with the mood of the Spirit. We want to be people who move, M-O-V-E, with the mood, the mood, M-O-O-D, of Holy Spirit. And what do I mean by that? Well, many things have power to change us or to move us. Some people are moved by bad medical reports. Some people are moved by emotions. Some people are moved by pain. Some is moved by disappointments or the opinions of other people. For example, a doctor may say, your condition's in serious, and fear begin to move the heart of that person. Or the boss say, you're not living up to your potential, and you begin to be moved by, become worried that you are not going to be able to have a job for long. Amen? And so we may get a phone call, that, and it may be bad news, and suddenly the mindset of a person is moved or controlled the whole day by the report that they got in that phone call. Amen. However, this should not be the case when it comes to a Christian. We should never be moved by anything else but Holy Spirit. And this is why I say it is almost impossible to get me upset. Why? Because I don't allow what people say or do move my reactions or my life. Because if I live based on what everybody else could do to me, I would be confused, lost, and very, very miserable. Are you understand what I'm saying? So as Christians, we should only be moved by the Spirit. So what? We get a bad report. We get a bad report. They said that they was going to tear this house down. And you know, immediately the devil goes and he began to say, oh, what are you going to do now? What are you going to do now? What, you know, what's going to happen now? You know, and I almost, and I'll be honest with you, I almost for a minute was moved by that news. Are you understand what I'm saying? And so, but what happened was, Holy Spirit says, whose plan are you believing? There is man's plan and there's God's plan. So which plan is going to move you? Which plan is going to affect your peace, your joy? Which plan? So I'm like, Lord, I know what they say their plans are, but Lord, I want to see and focus on your plan. Because first of all, I didn't know this place exists and you have me here. Somebody say hallelujah. I didn't know that this place even exists and I'm here. So how can I now start to doubt what you got planned next? Somebody say hallelujah. So then I had to work to be moved by Holy Spirit and not by the news that they were speaking. Are you understand what I'm saying? And so this is what I mean by what is moving us or what is directing us. Holy Spirit must be the one that moves us. I'm telling you, you're going to be in the hospital. I'm telling you, it's going to keep you sick. It's going to keep you all messed up if you allow any other thing to move you. You know, like I said, with the doctor's report, I was in an accident and they said that I had two herniated discs, one at my neck and one at my lower back. And they said, if you so much as stumble or trip, you're going to either be paralyzed from your neck down or from your waist down. I started tripping and stumbling all over that doctor's office. And he's like, oh, no, don't do that. I say, Doc, who can live with that report? Are you understand what I'm saying? Who can live with that? We stumble, trip all the time. So, I mean, I might as well go home and do it. But it's not your report. I didn't come in here only with your report in mind and going to accept your report. I already know what God said because I told the attorneys whenever they was trying to put a case together, I said, if you guys want to pay me for what you guys believe, I will spend the money, but I don't have herniated discs. Somebody say hallelujah. And so my attorney said, well, according to the MRI, according to this and according to that, I said, yeah, I hear what you're saying and I will take the check. But I do not have herniated discs. Are you understand what I'm saying? I will definitely, and I did take the check, and it was a good check too, for what they believed that I had. Are you understand what I'm saying? So now, who is moving you? What is moving you? Is the report of everything else and everyone else moving you, or are you being moved by the Spirit? I tell you today, the only way you can guard your joy, your peace, is you're going to have to be moved by the Spirit. Are you understand what I'm saying? Because a lot of us base our life on somebody else's report. The Bible says, whose report will you believe? And it goes on to say, I'm going to believe the report of the Lord. And what the report of the Lord says? I'm healed. Now that's in the Bible. Whose report? It asks you, whose report are you going to believe? So we get bad reports all the time, don't we?
2: Yeah.
1: We get different things said to us all the time. At some point or another, as a Christian, we got to be like, Lord, I heard what's been said. What are you saying? Are you understanding what I'm saying? I heard what's been said, but what are you saying? There was a sister that came to the church in New Jersey with AIDS, and they gave her 6 months to live or less. And so she said, can you pray for me? And I said, well, first of all, let me see what the Lord is saying, and then I will pray. And so after praying, and the Lord spoke to me, he said, tell her, hallelujah. He said, tell her to not to miss no teachings. Tell her to not miss no Sunday services when there's teaching, and tell her to not to miss no Bible studies when there is teaching. And he said, I will take my word in her and heal her with my word.
2: Amen.
1: Well, she lived 13 more years.
2: Hallelujah.
1: Hallelujah.
2: Hallelujah.
1: So whose report are you going to believe? She said that, you know what, Pastor? I'm going to take your report because I don't like the doctor's one. And I said, well, my report is from the Lord. Well, then I'm going to take the Lord's report because I don't like the doctor's one. How many of you get a report sometime and you wish there was another report that was better than that? Amen. It's like, it's got to be a better report than this. I understand what I'm saying? It's got to be a better word than this. So then just remember this. God's thoughts towards us are lovely. There is no evil thought towards us from God. Are you understand what I'm saying? And so what I always do when I get a bad report, I always say, Lord, if this is going to happen, you're going to have to allow it. And if you allow it, then I can trust the outcome. Are you understand what I'm saying? You can trust the outcome when you trust the God who's in control of the outcome.
2: Amen.
1: Amen. So listen to this. When we were born again, we were not the same as we were before. And what do I mean by that? Well, we became new creatures in Christ. The Holy Spirit come to dwell in us. The Holy Spirit is dwelling in us. We are no longer to be led or moved by the flesh. We're not to be moved by fear. We're no longer to be moved by the world or by any human desires. The child of God is not to be ruled by anything, amen, other than the Holy Spirit. That's the only thing that's supposed to be moving us. And I say this to say that a lot of us is just too easily moved. We're just too easily moved. It's any little thing. Oh my God. Oh my God. Oh my God. Either we get anxious, we lose patience, we lose joy, we lose peace. And you need to know that God don't want to do nothing or is not going to do nothing that's going to disturb your peace.
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1: God is not going to do nothing or going to allow anything that's going to disturb your joy. Now, if you allow it to, then that's a different story. And this is why Jesus said, let no man, he didn't say amen, that anybody else is in control of that. He said, let no man steal your joy. He said, let. In other words, you are in control of what happens to your joy and your peace. He says, let no man. What does that mean? Don't let something you hear steal your joy. Don't let something you hear steal your joy. Don't even let something you thinking steal your joy. Are you with me?
2: Yes, yes.
1: The only thing that we should be led by is Holy Spirit. It doesn't matter how the situation looked, no matter how things are going. It's like, Lord, you are still God. There's no life on this earth without you. There's no living thing without you. And there's nothing that can happen unless you allow it. But a lot of us don't trust that God is truly in control. There's no way you and I can believe that God is in control and allow any report that goes contrary to God's word and God's truth and God's report move us. Hallelujah. But we are always moving differently. As I said earlier, we have to move, M-O-V-E, with the mood of Holy Spirit. And what do I mean by that? I mean that we as people, we change our moods. Is that not true?
2: Yes.
1: Sometimes we'd be in this mood. Next thing you know, we're in this mood. We swing like a swing. These moods swing. That's what they call them, mood swings, right?
2: Yeah.
1: Because our moods be swinging all the time. But Holy Spirit, when I say we have to move, M-O-V-E, with the mood of the Spirit, because Holy Spirit mood never change. Holy Spirit mood is always in line with the will and the word of God. So you don't have to worry about Holy Spirit mood changing just because yours changed. He's always going to tell you, believe God, trust God, that he's in control. I mean, you're thinking right now, some of you, the devil got you right now thinking about something that's moving you. It's moving you away from your peace. It's moving you away from your joy. And you're sitting here hearing this and not resisting the devil. You need to say, Satan, get thee behind me. Because I believe God's report. And his report says I'm healed. Hallelujah. What did his report say?
2: I'm healed.
1: Now I need you to know you're going to be tested.
2: Yeah.
1: Amen. When you get that next headache, backache, stomach ache, whatever kind of symptoms. Oh, I remember one of the members in the church was saying, you know, I got these heart pains. I think I got to go to the doctor. I said, you want me to tell you what's going on? I said, you pull a muscle. No, I didn't, Pastor. I didn't pull no muscle. I said, you pull a muscle. You got too much work to do for the Lord. You don't need nothing wrong with your heart. Are you understand what I'm saying? You got too much work for the Lord to do. So with this person, they was insistent that they're going to get the doctor's report. So they went to the doctor a couple of days later, and the doctor said, you pulled a muscle. I said, you could have saved that copay or whatever it was. You could have saved that and just believe God. And that's what happens a lot of times. Let me share something with you. The first time something happened, God speaks to you just like that. He speaks to you just like that. But what happens for us, we don't always believe or trust God. How many of you have had a bad situation and God say, it's going to be all right?
2: Yes, yes.
1: But what do you do? Oh, well, that's too simple. I got to do something. I got to go do something. But I need you to know God is, he's about guarding your peace. And this is why I say, as Christians, we have to be moved, M-O-V-E, by the Holy Spirit at all times. And he's there. He's orchestrating everything. No matter what I go through, no matter what you go through, Holy Spirit has already got the plan for how we are supposed to approach it. Are you understand what I'm saying? What we are supposed to do. So the first thing we got to do, we got to sit back and say, Lord, this is all stuff that I don't like. I don't like what I'm hearing. I don't like this report. I don't like the way things are progressing. I don't like the way things are going. And Lord, what I don't like is to not be in a place to where I know what is going on. How many of us are like that? We like to know what's going on, what's going on. But sometimes God keep you in the dark. Not for him, but for you. Because a lot of people say, I love the Lord. I trust the Lord. God say, okay, well, this is going to require you to show your love and to show your trust. Hallelujah. And a lot of us show him that we don't love him and we don't trust him. Oh, hallelujah. Amen, amen, amen. You still love the Lord.
2: Amen.
1: Because you might not like me by the time I'm finished, but do you still love the Lord? Hallelujah. Amen. So when we are born again, as I said, we are no longer the same person. As believers, we have been born again by the Spirit of God, and now Holy Spirit lives within us. We have been made new creatures in Christ. We are to live a life that is moved by Holy Spirit only. Amen. So every area of our life is to be influenced by the Holy Spirit. Every area of our life is to be influenced by Holy Spirit. Even in this church service, even while you're sitting there listening to this message, what is moving you? What is moving you, and how is it moving you? Is it moving you to tune into what Holy Spirit is saying? Is it moving you to say, Lord, speak to me? Is it moving you to say, Lord, I don't want to miss what you're saying. I believe that I'm here by divine appointment, and I believe that you have a specific word for me. Maybe not the whole message, but I believe there's a word in the message that's specifically for me. And Lord, I don't want to miss it. Mm-hmm. What's moving you? How are you moved at times when you're having your devotion? How are you moved? Is your mind all over the place, or is it on really hearing from God? When you're praying, what's moving you? Are you following what I'm saying?
2: Yes.
1: So when Holy Spirit is moving us, we will get everything we're supposed to get and be able to do everything God wants us to do. Amen. Hallelujah. So as I said, every area in our life should be influenced by the Holy Spirit. Our thoughts, our words, our decisions, our conduct, our relationships, even our worship, as I said. What is moving you? How are you moving? You know, whenever the worship team is up and singing, where are you? You say, well, I'm sitting right here. Well, are you? I'm standing right here. But where should you be? I know where you are, but where should you be? We should be so tuned in the Holy Spirit that nothing should affect us. If you're sitting in church, if somebody that you're with is going to disturb you, move away from them.
2: Yeah.
1: Amen. Move away from them. Don't be around nobody that's going to be touching you and saying anything to you and trying to get your attention or anything. Not when God's word is going forth, because we are disrespecting God's word. It's not so much you're disrespecting the speaker, but there has to be a time where God gets our undivided attention. Are you understand what I'm saying? And in our case, it's about 30 or 40 minutes. We have to be able to blank everybody else out. I remember when my wife and I was engaged, I'd sit away from her. You understand what I'm saying? I wouldn't sit nowhere near her, not doing service. Because I know that at some point, I'm going to touch you or say something, or you might say something to me. I don't want that. Are you understand what I'm saying? Because you are a gift from God, and I got to show God I appreciate you the right way. The only way I can do that by showing total respect to God in the time that's been allocated for me to not to let nothing disturb me. Are you understand what I'm saying? And so you'll notice that some married people don't always sit next to each other. You know what they're doing? They're trying to guard themselves. They're trying to guard themselves. Amen. Because it's too easy when the word of God is going forth for the devil to say, touch him. Say something to them. Are you understand what I'm saying? And while you're doing that, the word you're supposed to get just went by you. Are you understand what I'm saying? It just went. He knows. He knows. Oh, they word to get ready to come. Let me distract.
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0: This is McGruff the Crime Dog, and I need you to help me take a bite out of crime. Another teenager fell victim to fake pills. Smells like big crime that needs to be stopped. Where are these pills coming from, and how are kids getting them? Right from under our noses, crooks are targeting kids on social media and selling them counterfeit pills that could seal their fate with a click of a button. It may seem harmless, maybe it doesn't even seem like a drug deal, but it definitely is. So before buying pills online, think about this. Should buying prescription pills be that easy? Think these pills are tested and safe? Think they're the same ones you get from a doctor? You know they're not. Did you know that many fake pills contain fentanyl? And an amount small enough to fit on the tip of a pencil can be lethal. Listen, before buying pills from social media...
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1: From Honolulu to the battlefields of Italy, Second Lieutenant Daniel Inoue carried Hawaii with him into war. Serving with the 442nd Regimental Combat Team, he led an assault on heavily fortified German positions. Even after a grenade shattered his arm, he refused to retreat. He continued directing his men and destroying enemy defenses, saving lives and securing victory. That day cost him his arm, but revealed his unbreakable courage. For extraordinary heroism in combat, Second Lieutenant Daniel Inoue was awarded the Medal of Honor.
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The second greatest gift given to us is Holy Spirit. In this teaching, Bishop Bethea will focus on how to be moved by Holy Spirit. Every day we are bombarded by things that can easily move us. It may be a bad medical report, financial hardship, marital or family issues, or the opinions of others. As a holy people, we're not to be moved by fear,

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3: Produce a holy life apart from Holy Spirit. No matter what we do, no matter what we think, no matter how we try, without Holy Spirit, we cannot live a holy life. Hallelujah. Amen. I said, without Holy Spirit, you and I cannot live a holy life. And we cannot live a holy life without Holy Spirit being the one that moves us. Our reference text today is in your bulletin. It is 2 Peter, first chapter. 2 Peter, the first chapter. Amen. And we're going to begin reading at verse 19. It says, we have also a more sure word of prophecy, whereunto we do well that we take heed, as unto a light that shineth in a dark place, until the day dawn and the day star arise in your hearts. The 20th verse says, know this first, that no prophecy of the scripture is of any private interpretation. For the prophecies came not in the old times by the will of man, but look now, but holy men of God spake as they were moved by the Spirit. Holy men of God spake as they were moved by the Spirit. When I say moved, I'm talking about what influences us, what affects us, how different things affect us. Amen. What impresses us to do things? What makes an impression on us, or what have an impact on us? Right. And so, as Christians, we want to be moved by. We want to move with the mood of the Spirit. We want to be people who move, M-O-V-E, with the mood, M-O-O-D, of Holy Spirit. And what do I mean by that? Well, many things have power to change us or to move us. Some people are moved by bad medical reports. Some people are moved by emotions. Some people are moved by pain. Some is moved by disappointments or the opinions of other people. For example, a doctor may say, your condition's in serious, and fear begin to move the heart of that person. Or the boss say, you're not living up to your potential, and you begin to be moved by, become worried that you are not going to be able to have a job for long. Amen? And so we may get a phone call, that, and it may be bad news, and suddenly the mindset of a person is moved or controlled the whole day by the report that they got in that phone call. Amen. However, this should not be the case when it comes to a Christian. We should never be moved by anything else but Holy Spirit. And this is why I say it is almost impossible to get me upset. Why? Because I don't allow what people say or do move my reactions or my life. Because if I live based on what everybody else could do to me, I would be confused, lost, and very, very miserable. Are you understand what I'm saying? So as Christians, we should only be moved by the Spirit. So what? We get a bad report. We get a bad report. They said that they was going to tear this house down. And you know, immediately the devil goes and he began to say, oh, what are you going to do now? What are you going to do now? What's going to happen now? You know, and I'll be honest with you, I almost for a minute was moved by that news. I understand what I'm saying? And so, but what happened was Holy Spirit says, whose plan are you believing? There is man's plan and there's God's plan. So which plan is going to move you? Which plan is going to affect your peace, your joy? Which plan? So I'm like, Lord, I know what they say their plans are, but Lord, I want to see and focus on your plan. Because first of all, I didn't know this place exists and you have me here. Somebody say hallelujah. I didn't know that this place even exists and I'm here. So how can I now start the doubt?

0: about what you got planned next. Somebody say hallelujah.
1: Hallelujah.
0: So then I had to work to be moved by Holy Spirit and not by the news that they were speaking. Are you understand what I'm saying? And so this is what I mean by what is moving us or what is directing us. Holy Spirit must be the one that moves us. I'm telling you, you're going to be in the hospital. I'm telling you, it's going to keep you sick. It's going to keep you all messed up if you allow any other thing to move you. You know, like I said, with the doctor's report, I was in an accident, and they said that I had two herniated discs, one at my neck and one at my lower back. And they said, if you so much as stumble or trip, you're going to either be paralyzed from your neck down or from your waist down. I started tripping and stumbling all over that doctor's office. And he's like, oh, no, don't do that. I say, doc, who can live with that report? Are you understand what I'm saying? Who can live with that? We stumble, trip all the time. So, I mean, I might as well go home and do it. But it's not your report. I didn't come in here only with your report in mind and going to accept your report. I already know what God said, because I told the attorneys whenever they was trying to put a case together, I said, if you guys want to pay me for what you guys believe, I will spend the money, but I don't have herniated discs. Somebody say hallelujah.
1: Hallelujah.
0: And so my attorney said, well, according to the MRI, according to this and according to that, I said, yeah, I hear what you're saying, and I will take the check. But I do not have herniated discs. Are you understand what I'm saying? I will definitely, and I did take the check, and it was a good check too, for what they believed that I had. Are you understand what I'm saying? So now, who is moving you? What is moving you? Is the report of everything else and everyone else moving you, or are you being moved by the Spirit? I tell you today, the only way you can guard your joy, your peace, is you're going to have to be moved by the Spirit. Are you understand what I'm saying?
1: Amen.
0: Because a lot of us base our life on somebody else's report. The Bible says, whose report will you believe? And it goes on to say, I'm going to believe the report of the Lord. And what the report of the Lord says? I'm healed. Now that's in the Bible. Whose report? It asks you, whose report are you going to believe? So we get bad reports all the time, don't we?
1: Yeah.
0: We get different things said to us all the time. At some point or another, as a Christian, we got to be like, Lord, I heard what's been said. What are you saying? Are you understanding what I'm saying? I heard what's been said, but what are you saying? There was a sister that came to the church in New Jersey with AIDS, and they gave her 6 months to live or less. And so she said, can you pray for me? And I said, well, first of all, let me see what the Lord is saying, and then I will pray. And so after praying, and the Lord spoke to me, he said, tell her, hallelujah, he said, tell her to not to miss no teachings. Tell her to not miss no Sunday services when there's teaching, and tell her to not to miss no Bible studies when there is teaching. And he said, I will take my word in her and heal her with my word.
1: Amen.
0: Well, she lived 13 more years.
1: Hallelujah.
0: Hallelujah.
1: Hallelujah.
0: So whose report are you going to believe? She said that, you know what, Pastor? I'm going to take your report because I don't like the doctor's one. And I said, well, my report is from the Lord. Well, then I'm going to take the Lord's report because I don't like the doctor's one. How many of you get a report sometime and you wish there was another report that was better than that?
1: Amen.
0: Amen. It's like, it's got to be a better report than this. I understand what I'm saying? It's got to be a better word than this. So then just remember this. God's thoughts towards us are lovely. There is no evil thought towards us from God. Are you understand what I'm saying? And so what I always do when I get a bad report, I always say, Lord, if this is going to happen, you're going to have to allow it. And if you allow it, then I can trust the outcome. Are you understand what I'm saying? You can trust the outcome when you trust the God who's in control of the outcome.
1: Amen.
0: Amen. So listen to this. When we were born again, we were not the same as we were before. And what do I mean by that? Well, we became new creatures in Christ. The Holy Spirit come to dwell in us. The Holy Spirit is dwelling in us. We are no longer to be led or moved by the flesh. We're not to be moved by fear. We're no longer to be moved by the world or by any human desires. The child of God is not to be ruled by anything, amen, other than the Holy Spirit. That's the only thing that's supposed to be moving us. And I say this to say that a lot of us is just too easily moved. We're just too easily moved. It's any little thing. Oh my God. Oh my God. Oh my God. Either we get anxious, we lose patience, we lose joy, we lose peace. And you need to know that God don't want to do nothing, or is not going to do nothing that's going to disturb your peace.
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0: God is not going to do nothing or going to allow anything that's going to disturb your joy. Now, if you allow it to, then that's a different story. And this is why Jesus said, let no man, he didn't say amen, that anybody else is in control of that. He said, let no man steal your joy. He said, let. In other words, you are in control of what happens to your joy and your peace. He says, let no man. What did that mean? Don't let something you hear steal your joy. Don't let something you hear steal your joy. Don't even let something you thinking steal your joy. Are you with me?
1: Yes, yes.
0: The only thing that we should be led by is Holy Spirit. It doesn't matter how the situation looks, no matter how things are going. It's like, Lord, you are still God. There's no life on this earth without you. There's no living thing without you. And there's nothing that can happen unless you allow it. But a lot of us don't trust that God is truly in control. There's no way you and I can believe that God is in control and allow any report that goes contrary to God's word and God's truth and God's report move us. Hallelujah. But we are always moving differently. As I said earlier, we have to move, M-O-V-E, with the mood of Holy Spirit. And what do I mean by that? I mean that we as people, we change our moods. Is that not true?
1: Yes.
0: Sometimes we'll be in this mood. Next thing you know, we're in this mood. We swing like a swing. These moods swing. That's what they call them, mood swings, right?
1: Yeah.
0: Because our moods be swinging all the time. But Holy Spirit, when I say we have to move, M-O-V-E, with the mood of the Spirit, because Holy Spirit mood never changed. Holy Spirit mood is always in line with the will and the word of God. So you don't have to worry about Holy Spirit mood changing just because yours changed. He's always going to tell you, believe God, trust God, that he's in control. I mean, you're thinking right now, some of you, the devil got you right now thinking about something that's moving you. It's moving you away from your peace. It's moving you away from your joy. And you're sitting here hearing this and not resisting the devil. You need to say, Satan, get thee behind me. Because I believe God's report. And his report says I'm healed. Hallelujah. What did his report say?
1: I'm healed.
0: Now I need you to know you're going to be tested.
1: Yeah.
0: Amen. When you get that next headache, backache, stomach ache, whatever kind of symptoms, oh. I remember one of the members in the church was saying, you know, I got these heart pains. I think I got to go to the doctor. I said, you want me to tell you what's going on? I said, you pulled a muscle. No, I didn't, Pastor. I didn't pull no muscle. I said, you pull a muscle. You got too much work to do for the Lord. You don't need nothing wrong with your heart. You understand what I'm saying? You got too much work for the Lord to do. So with this person, they was insistent that they're going to get the doctor's report. So they went to the doctor a couple of days later, and the doctor said, you pulled a muscle. I said, you could have saved that copay or whatever it was. You could have saved that and just believe God. And that's what happens a lot of times. Let me share something with you. The first time something happened, God speaks to you just like that. He speaks to you just like that. But what happens for us, we don't always believe or trust God. How many of you have had a bad situation and God say, it's going to be all right?
1: Yeah, yeah, yeah.
0: But what do you do? Oh, well, that's too simple. I got to do something. I got to go do something. But I need you to know God is, he's about guarding your peace. And this is why I say, as Christians, we have to be moved, M-O-V-E, by the Holy Spirit at all times. And he's there. He's orchestrating everything. No matter what I go through, no matter what you go through, Holy Spirit has already got the plan for how we are supposed to approach it. Are you understand what I'm saying? What we are supposed to do. So the first thing we got to do, we got to sit back and say, Lord, this is all stuff that I don't like. I don't like what I'm hearing. I don't like this report. I don't like the way things are progressing. I don't like the way things are going. And Lord, what I don't like is to not be in a place to where I know what is going on. How many of us are like that? We like to know what's going on, what's going on. But sometimes God keep you in the dark. Not for him, but for you. Because a lot of people say, I love the Lord. I trust the Lord. God say, okay, well, this is going to require you to show your love and to show your trust. Hallelujah. And a lot of us show him that we don't love him and we don't trust him. Oh, hallelujah. Amen, amen, amen. You still love the Lord.
1: Amen.
0: You might not like me by the time I'm finished, but do you still love the Lord? Hallelujah. Amen. So when we are born again, as I said, we are no longer the same person. As believers, we have been born again by the Spirit of God, and now Holy Spirit lives within us. We have been made new creatures in Christ. We are to live a life that is moved by Holy Spirit only. Amen. So every area of our life is to be influenced by the Holy Spirit. Every area of our life is to be influenced by Holy Spirit. Even in this church service, even while you're sitting there listening to this message, what is moving you? What is moving you and how is it moving you? Is it moving you to tune into what Holy Spirit is saying? Is it moving you to say, Lord, speak to me? Is it moving you to say, Lord, I don't want to miss what you're saying. I believe that I'm here by divine appointment, and I believe that you have a specific word for me. Maybe not the whole message, but I believe there's a word in the message that's specifically for me. And Lord, I don't want to miss it. What's moving you? How are you moved at times when you're having your devotion? How you move? Is your mind all over the place or it's on really hearing from God? When you're praying, what's moving you? Are you following what I'm saying?
1: Yes.
0: So when Holy Spirit is moving us, we will get everything we're supposed to get and be able to do everything God wants us to do. Amen. Hallelujah. So as I said, every area in our life should be influenced by the Holy Spirit. Our thoughts, our words, our decisions, our conduct, our relationships, even our worship, as I said. What is moving you? How are you moving? You know, whenever the worship team is up and singing, where are you? You say, well, I'm sitting right here. Well, are you? I'm standing right here. But where should you be? I know where you are, but where should you be? We should be so tuned in the Holy Spirit that nothing should affect us. If you're sitting in church, if somebody that you're with is going to disturb you, move away from them.
1: Yeah.
0: Amen. Move away from them. Don't be around nobody that's going to be touching you and saying anything to you and trying to get your attention or anything. Not when God's word is going forth, because we are disrespecting God's word. It's not so much you're disrespecting the speaker, but there has to be a time where God gets our undivided attention. Are you understand what I'm saying? And in our case, it's about 30 or 40 minutes. We have to be able to blank everybody else out. I remember when my wife and I was engaged, I'd sit away from her. You understand what I'm saying? I wouldn't sit nowhere near her, not doing service. Because I know that at some point, I'm going to touch you or say something, and you might say something to me. I don't want that. Are you understand what I'm saying? Because you are a gift from God, and I got to show God I appreciate you the right way. The only way I can do that by showing total respect to God in the time that's been allocated for me to not to let nothing disturb me. Are you understand what I'm saying? And so you'll notice that some married people don't always sit next to each other. You know what they're doing? They're trying to guard themselves. They're trying to guard themselves. Amen. Because it's too easy when the word of God is going forth for the devil to say, touch him. Say something to them. Are you understand what I'm saying? And while you're doing that, the word you're supposed to get just went by you. Are you understand what I'm saying? It just went, he knows. He knows, oh, they worried to get ready to come. Let me distract.
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0: What does it mean to be born again? The foundations of our Christian faith lie in the person and work of Jesus Christ, our Savior, and in the fact that our life is hidden in His. 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
1: All right, let's talk about the Word of God. We talked about sin in our first session, and then we talked about salvation in our second session. I'd like to just focus in on the Word of God and how we got it, what it means to us. Definition of the Word of God: the Bible is God's revelation of Himself to man and his creation. The Bible forms one continuous story, the story of humanity in relation to God. From the beginning to the end, the Bible has one great theme: the person and work of Jesus Christ. Bible knowledge today is eroding in America. Knowledge of the Bible has been steadily eroding for decades, and there's no evidence to suggest the trend will reverse itself anytime soon. 63% of Americans do not know what the gospel is. 63%. So just think, 63% of the people you come across in your life, they have no idea. If you say gospel, they have no idea what you're talking about. Don't take it for granted that people know. They don't know. And Satan is blinding them. And you can ask them, have you ever heard of the gospel? What's the gospel? Now there's your open door, right? And that's valuable for us to understand this. People are just absolutely, completely ignorant of what it means, what the gospel truly means. And you can tell them the good news. And that's always an exciting thing to do. I've got good news for you. Amen. 80% of Americans do not know John 3:16. 80%. 80%. Of the people. That means only 20% of the people you come across know about John 3:16. See, this is where you and I as Christians, we just need to get on fire and tell people about God, the gospel, John 3:16. God so loved you that he gave his only begotten son, that whosoever believes in him should not perish, but have everlasting life. Amen. 88% of Americans do not know what the word evangelical means, or they've made it up in some form or fashion in regards to what they believe it means. 91% of Americans do not know what the Great Commission is. Now, 91%, aren't they going? There's got to be some percentage going to church, right? They don't know what the Great Commission is? Why has this happened? You talk to people today that they say they're saved, and you say, well, do you share the gospel with people? What? I used to go to church. No, we go to church, yes, but we should be sharing the gospel. We should be sharing John 3:16. We should be sharing the Great Commission, amen? We all should be evangelical Christians, amen? I had a neighbor of mine that said, oh, you're one of those evangelicals. He was Catholic. And I said, yes, I am. I'm an evangelical. And I said it with a big smile. Because we're called to spread the good news that Jesus died for our sins and he rose from the grave. And all who believe in him shall not perish but have everlasting life. So you call me an evangelical. I love it. Because that just showed him and me who I am representing. We're evangelizing. We want people to be saved. I told him, you have to be born again. He kind of went off and said, oh, that's your thing, you know, kind of a deal. Like, okay, whatever. So be it. We need to discover the hope of God's word according to Joshua chapter 1. Go with me to Joshua chapter 1 quickly. Joshua chapter 1 is Joshua, who is a great assistant to Moses, is going to be moving forward and leading the children of Israel into the promised land. Joshua, we find him there. It says, after the death of Moses, the servant of the Lord, it came to pass that the Lord spoke to Joshua, the son of Nun, Moses' assistant, saying, Moses, my servant, is dead. Now, therefore, arise, go over this Jordan, you and all this people, to the land which I am giving to them, the children of Israel. Now, may I just ask a question, not to make us feel bad by any means, but how many people are you taking across the Jordan? How many people are you evangelizing to go with you across the Jordan, to go from here to heaven? Work on... work on these folks, work on your list, be evangelizing, be sharing with them, because you want to be those that are leading people to Christ into the promised land of heaven. Amen. It could be your family members, a grandma, a grandpa, an auntie, an uncle, cousin, whoever it might be, a friend, even an enemy, lead them to Christ. Moses, my servant, is dead. Now, therefore, arise, go over this Jordan and all this people to the land which I'm giving to them, the children of Israel. Every place that the sole of your foot will tread, I have given you, as I said to Moses, from the wilderness and this Lebanon as far as the river Euphrates, all the land of the Hittites, and to the great sea, that would be the Mediterranean, to the going down of the sun, shall be your territory. No man shall be able to stand before you all the days of your life. As I was with Moses, so I'll be with you. I will not leave you nor forsake you. Boy, does that sound familiar? Jesus said, I'll never leave you nor forsake you. Be strong. Here you go. Here it is for us, just like Joshua, man of faith. We're men and women of faith here. Be strong and of good courage. Don't be weak and be discouraged. Amen. Be strong and of good courage. Throw off that discouragement. We tend to get caught up in pity parties and woe is me kind of an attitude at times. We have to throw it off. We got to get back up and answer the marching orders that God has called us. He says, be strong. How can I get strong? Work out. Work out with what? The Bible. Do your curls every day. Amen. Okay, work out with your Bible. It's good stuff. Over the head, whatever it takes, man. Work out. Be strong and of good courage. For to this people, you shall divide as an inheritance the land which is swore to their fathers to give them. Only be strong. Only be strong. And what's he say? And very courageous, that you may observe to do according to all the law which Moses, my servant, commanded you. Do not turn from it to the right hand or the left, that you may, what's it say here? Prosper wherever you go. What are we talking about? What is true prosperity? Is it money? Is it all about money? No, it's not about money. You cannot serve God and mammon, Jesus said. So what's it about? Your soul is going to prosper. John writes that, and I think it's one of the epistles of John, 1st, 2nd, 3rd John. I can't remember exactly. But he shares that your soul may prosper. What does that mean? That you bear the fruit of the Spirit. You're connected to God, and God is using you. And you're going to be a great blessing to the people of God. And you're going to evangelize and so forth. He says this, I spoke of the law shall not depart from your mouth, but you shall meditate in it day and night, that you may observe to do, not just to hear the word of God, but a doer of the word, according to all that is written in it. For then you will make your way prosperous, and then you will have good success. Have I not commanded you? Be strong and of good courage. Do not be afraid, nor be dismayed, for the Lord your God is with you wherever you go. How many times did we hear to be strong and of good courage? 3 to 4 times we just read this in this passage. That's why Paul told Timothy, he says, be strong in the grace of our Lord Jesus Christ. Be strong in God's grace. Be strong in the word of God. And then he says, I will prosper your ways. I will bless you. I'll bring you good success. This is God's promise, and we believe it with all our heart. And all God's people said, amen and amen. I'd like to share with you my notes as we discover this Joshua chapter 1 principle of faith through the word of God. Don't turn from it for the left or the right. A lot of Christians start reading all these books written by all these people. Some are very good, and they stop spending time in the word of God. Or there's people nowadays, they're internet junkies. I call them internet junkies. They're just addicted to the internet. Everything they get is from the internet. Be addicted to the Bible. Get into the word of God. It's you and the Lord, not you and somebody else. You and the Lord. Let him speak to you. Let him touch your heart. Let him guide your steps. Let him direct you in all your ways. He's going to take care of you. He's going to prosper your ways. He's going to bring you that good success. But don't become an internet junkie, okay? Because people get addicted and they just can't stop. They'll spend hour upon hour up late at night on the internet looking at all kinds of crazy things. And yes, there's a lot of crazy things. And I'm going to tell you something else. Are you ready for this? You can get brainwashed on the internet as you just keep circling the same information over and over again. And this is repeat. You're like the dog chasing its tail, just going in a circle, wearing itself out till finally it's going to collapse. The Word of God is not that way. His Word gives us vision. His Word directs our steps. He is the one that leads us to do a wonderful work, and we get refreshed in our souls. Amen. Now, we find, I put in our notes, Jesus said in Matthew chapter 7, verse 24 to 27, hopefully a familiar passage, "Therefore, whoever hears these sayings of mine and does them, I will liken him to a wise man who built his house on the rock, and the rain descended, the floods came, and the winds blew, and beat on that house, and it did not fall, for it was founded on the rock." There are many storms of life that each and every one of us are going to face. It could be a storm of health issues. It could be a storm of financial issues. It could be a storm of marriage issues. It could be a storm of children or grandchildren issues. It could be a storm at work. There are many storms that we face. The storm of the devil just trying to destroy your walk in Christ and destroy your faith. But if you are in the Word of God, you study the Word of God, you're a man or woman that's a doer of the Word of God, you know that God is with you and nothing can destroy you. We just had our devotional this morning as a staff. We talked about where it says, "Greater is he that is in you than he that is in the world." He who is in you is Jesus Christ. He has defeated sin within you. He's defeated death that we are going to have, and he's defeated the devil and his authority over us. We are victorious in the Lord Jesus Christ. I always go back to basics when things are going crazy in my life. I go back to basics. What do I mean by that? I go to the cross, and I see the Savior of my soul hanging on that cross, loving me, forgiving me, suffering for me, sacrificing for me. And I know that God loves me. He's not going to give me more than I can handle, but He'll make a way of escape, and I'm going to endure and make it through. I always go back to the cross of Christ. It is the foundation of my life. The cross of Christ is the love of God for me. If He died for me while I was yet a sinner, how much more is he going to take care of me as I'm now saved in Him? And I'm His bride. You're His bride. How cool is that? You see, this is important that we go back to the basics. And what else do? You go back to the Word of God. You go into the Word of God as all craziness is breaking loose. You go to the Word of God. What does the Bible say? And God will take those scriptures. And He's going to blow them up right in your face. He says, "This one's for you, Daryl. This is the promise I want you to cling to right now, because I want you to just stay in the boat. Don't jump. Don't try to swim. Just stay in there. The storms are howling right now. You hang in there, and I'm going to pull you through." These are the precious promises of God. It becomes the rock of our foundation so that our home will not be destroyed. Amen. He says, "But everyone who hears these sayings of mine and does not do them will be like a foolish man who built his house on the sand. And the rain descended, the floods came, and the winds blew and beat on that house, and it fell. And great was its fall." We don't build our house on the sand. We build our house on the rock, the Lord Jesus Christ. Let us observe four PowerPoints in regard to God's holy word. PowerPoint number one, we're going to discover the Bible. The Bible is inspired by God. It's inspired by God. PowerPoint number two, let us learn the Bible. It's history. PowerPoint number three, let us grow in God's holy word. PowerPoint number four, let us value God's holy word. So let's look at PowerPoint number one. The Bible is inspired by God. Someone once said that the Bible is basic instructions before leaving earth. Yes, very basic instructions before leaving earth. No doubt about it. And I need to be instructed on a regular basis. I have to go back and relearn and relearn and relearn and relearn. Because you know why? We forget. We all forget. We forget. We get sidetracked. We get distracted by the enemy, by the flesh, by the world. And I got to go back and just keep bathing myself in the Word of God. Paul wrote to Timothy, the young pastor, and said in 2 Timothy chapter 3, verse 16 to 17, All Scripture is given by inspiration of God. It is God-breathed and is profitable. Profitable for what? For doctrine. That is to teach us what is right. For doctrine, to teach us what is right. For reproof, to teach us for what is not right. For reproof, teach us what is not right. For correction, to teach us how to get right. And for instruction in righteousness, teach us how to stay right. That the man, may I add, the woman of God, may be complete, thoroughly equipped for every good work. This is why, as someone who backslides or has fallen, stumbled, whatever you want to call it, they've got to get back to the Word of God They've got to get back into fellowship. They've got to get back in prayer. The devil says, you've lost it. You're never going to be used again. I'm done with you. God is done with you, rather. Those are lies from the enemy. You've got to get back. I hear that there's, hundreds of pastors that quit all the time. Why a pastor quitting? Why are you quitting? You have the Word of God. Get back into the Word of God. Preach and teach the Word of God. When the Word of God goes forth, God adds to His church daily such as should be saved. If He's called you, He's gifted you, and don't dare quit. I'm just sharing with pastors out there listening on the radio. Don't you dare quit. The devil's always going to tell you to quit. The flesh will tell you to quit. The Lord Jesus says, I will never leave you nor forsake you. I'm always with you. Keep marching on. I've always shared with pastors this. Generally, 90% of people love you. There's 10% that are going to cause trouble. Don't focus on the 10. Focus on the 90. The 10 come and go. The 90 are with you 100%. Keep preaching and teaching them the Word of God, and you're going to have a great, successful church and ministry. We find that we are to learn God's Word. We're to study it. It's all God-inspired. It's God-breathed. Charles Spurgeon, the great prince of preachers out of England, he said, the Bible does not need to be defended any more than a caged lion needs to be defended. All we need to do is let it out of its cage, and it will defend itself. Amen. Jesus is the lion from the tribe of Judah. Jesus is the Word. As we share the Word is empowered by the Holy Spirit. And it has its effect on people's lives and hearts. I'll never forget when the guy pulled out, I was a heathen, he pulled that Bible out of that drawer where he's cutting my hair. He's my barber, he's cutting my hair. He had me pull out the Bible, had me read that passage about the works of the flesh versus the works of the Spirit. I had never read the Bible, and I read it, and I go, well, I'm doing a bunch of these things, and you're telling me I'm going to hell. He goes, I'm not telling you that. God's Word is telling you that. He put the onus on God. I can't fight against God. I could have fought against Him, but I can't fight against God's Holy Word. And with the Holy Spirit, it is a sword that is piercing through your very soul and the thoughts and intents of your heart and your mind. It is living and powerful going into you. Man, I was cut through. And every night, I would be thinking, I'm going to hell because the Spirit of God was convicting me of my sins to bring me to Jesus Christ as my Savior. This is why I share with you, my friends. Use the Word of God in your sharing with people. Because otherwise you'll just get into these arguments between the two of you. But when you declare the Word of God, there's no, the argument's done. The argument's with God, and they'll never win. Very important. The word Bible or Biblia in the Greek is books, from Biblos, written document. Refers to a number of books considered sacred and canonical among Christians. I'll talk about that in a moment. The Bible, the sacred book or collection of books accepted by the Christian church as uniquely inspired by God and thus authoritative, providing guidelines for belief and behavior. The Bible contains two major sections known as the Old Testament and the New Testament. The books of the Old Testament were written over a period of about 1,000 years, actually 1,000, possibly 1,600 years, in the Hebrew language, except for a few selected passages which were written in Aramaic. Some of Daniel, I think, is it Esther? I believe it is. The Old Testament tells of the preparation that was made for Christ's coming. The Old Testament tells of the preparation for the Christ coming, for Christ's coming, meaning the Anointed One, the Savior, the Messiah. The New Testament was written over a period of about 100 years. The original language in which it was written was Greek. This portion of the Bible tells of Christ's coming, His life, His ministry, and the growth of the early church. The English word testament normally refers to a person's will, the document which bequeaths property to those who will inherit it after the owner's death. But the meaning of testament from both the Hebrew and the Greek languages is settlement, treaty, or covenant. Of these three English words, covenant best captures the meaning of the word testament. Thus, the two collections that make up the Bible can best be described as the books of the Old Covenant and the books of the New Covenant. Scripture is declared to be infallible in the sense of being unfailingly accurate. So when someone says to you, well, I'll go to the next one also. Scripture is also declared to be inerrant, meaning the Bible does not contain any error as a statement of fact. When they come to you, oh, the Bible is written by men, it's full of contradictions and errors, then you ask them, very kindly, show me. I'm not going to let you be a parrot. You're parroting what you've heard from somebody else that doesn't believe in Jesus Christ. So you show me where the errors and the contradictions are. And they may come up with something, and then you might have to do a little bit of research, which is good. It's good to be challenged. It's good to do research because it pushes you in your faith. Then you find out the answers, and then you bring them back to them so they'll learn and grow. Because the Bible is infallible. The Bible is inerrant. Scripture is authoritative. It means it's delivered from God, who is the authoritative one, and is all-sufficient. I like it. All-sufficient for every aspect of life and eternity. The Bible is the greatest counselor. The Scriptures are the greatest counselor that you could ever receive. Life is simple. Don't make it difficult. We tend to go and try to figure ourselves out in so many different ways. I figured myself out a long time ago. I'm a sinner. My parents were sinners. My grandparents were sinners. My great-grandparents were sinners. Oh, yeah, we're skinners, but we're sinners. Amen. Okay? And we're all sinful people. And I need to be born again of the Holy Spirit. I need the power of God to work in my life. And His Word counsels me on how to change. The greatest counselor ever is the Word of God. We learn and we grow. And you know what God does? He cuts away all of our excuses. Well, I am the way I am because this happened to me. My parents did this. I grew up in this environment. No. You are who you are because you know what? You're a sinner, but now you're saved by the grace of God. Now let's go for God. Amen? You're a new creation in Christ. All things have passed away. Behold, all things have become new. We all go through things in life. All of us. Some more horrific than others. But God is now to reclaim you and to use your life. And then He's going to take those experiences that you had, possibly when you were young, and He's going to use you to minister to others that are going through the exact same thing. Because He has called you and anointed you to help those. Because the ways of the devil are always the same. And He uses people's lives in the same way over and over and over again. And God wants us to set the captives free. Peter encourages us in 2 Peter chapter 1, verse 16 to 21. For we do not follow cunningly devised fables, when we made known to you the power and coming of our Lord Jesus Christ, but were eyewitnesses of His majesty. For he received from God the Father honor and glory when such a voice came to Him from the excellent glory and said, this is My beloved Son, in whom I am well pleased. We heard this voice which came from heaven when we were with Him on the holy mountain, and so we have the prophetic word confirmed, which you do well to heed as a light. You do well to heed as a light that shines in a dark place until the day dawns, the morning star rises in your hearts, knowing this first, that no prophecy of Scripture is of any private interpretation, for prophecy never came by the will of man, but holy men of God spoke as they were moved by the Holy Spirit. Jesus confirmed the authenticity of the Old Testament when He said, do not think that I came to destroy the law or the prophets. I did not come to destroy, but to fulfill. For assuredly I say to you, till heaven and earth pass away, one jot or one tittle will by no means pass from the law till it is fulfilled. Whoever therefore breaks one of the least of these commandments and teaches men so shall be called least in the kingdom of heaven. But whoever does and teaches them, he shall be called great in the kingdom of heaven. For I say to you, then unless your righteousness exceeds the righteousness of the scribes and Pharisees, you will by no means enter the kingdom of heaven. I've got good news. Our righteousness has exceeded theirs. You know why? Because we're found in the righteousness of Jesus Christ. And He teaches us the right ways of life. So we live for Him, we serve Him, we honor Him as we are being victorious over sin and over the devil himself by the person of Jesus Christ and His love and His word.

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0: is the voice of truth, the voice of God's inerrant, absolute, eternal, unbroken, verbally inspired word. This is Brother Glenn Bond speaking, inviting you to stay tuned to this station to hear God's message by our late pastor, L.R. Shelton Sr. on this subject, The Blessed Hope, number 299.
1: There shall be signs in the sun and in the moon, and in the stars, and upon the earth, distress of nations with perplexity, the seas and the waves roaring, man's hearts failing them for fear, for looking after those things which are coming on the earth, for the powers of heaven shall be shaken. And then shall they see the Son of Man coming in a cloud with power and great glory. And when these things begin to come to pass, then look up and lift up your heads, for your redemption draweth nigh. The above scripture found in Luke 21, 25, 28, gives us a clear picture of the political condition of the world today. There is a distress of nations with perplexity, which means they are in trouble with no way out. Now that's true. As a result of this political situation, men's hearts are failing them for fear. In other words, it means that men are dying of heart failure. They see these things coming to pass, and they know no way out. In their spiritual blindness, they are struggling, dying, and yet can offer us no way out of our perplexity. They stand in constant fear. And one by one, men today are dying with heart failure. These are signs of the soon coming of our blessed Lord back to earth again. Then we'll turn to 2 Timothy 3:1. We see a picture of the world religiously, because here we find a prophetic picture of the church in the last days. Now let's read it, will you? This know also, that in the last days perilous times will come. Now he's not talking about the world here, he's talking about the church. Now you listen. For men shall be lovers of their own selves, covetous, boasters, proud, blasphemers, disobedient to parents, unthankful, unholy, without natural affection, truce breakers, false accusers, incontinent, fierce, despisers of those that are good, traitors, heady, high-minded, lovers of pleasure more than lovers of good. And friend, wait a minute. He's talking about the church and not the world. Let's go ahead. Having a form of godliness, but denying the power thereof. From such, turn away. Ever learning that seventh verse, never able to come to the knowledge of the truth. Now skip over that fourth chapter. For the time will come when they will not endure sound doctrine, but after their own lust shall they heap to themselves teachers having itching ears, and they shall turn away their ears from the truth, and they shall be turned unto fables. Now, here we find a picture of the church given over to the flesh and the world and walking after their own lust, just as the world walks. Now, there's a sad picture, isn't it? That's a picture of the church today. They're tied down to the earth and are earthy. The church has lost hope of the coming of Christ back to earth again. That's right. When did you hear a sermon on the second coming of Christ? When did you ever hear a group get together and talk about the Christ coming back again? Huh? All right, did you go to your church today, or will you go? All right, if you go, come back then and write me, tell me if you found a group there standing around talking about the second coming of Christ. Go to your Bible classes, your deacons' meetings, your steward meetings, or any other religious council, and how many are standing around there talking about the second coming of Christ and discussing his coming back. You won't find it, friends. Then the Lord Jesus, in the 7th chapter of Matthew, gives us another prophetic picture of the ministry in the closing days of the age of grace. Now listen, beginning with that 21st verse, Matthew 7:21. Let's read. Not everyone that saith to me, now he's talking about the ministry here, not everyone that saith to me, Lord, Lord, shall enter into the kingdom of heaven, but he that doeth the will of my Father which is in heaven. Many, that word many in the Greek there, referring to a class, means vast majority. The vast majority of preachers will say to me in that day, Lord, Lord, have we not prophesied in thy name? In thy name cast out devils or demons, and in thy name done many wonderful works. And then will I profess unto them, to the vast majority of the preachers, I never knew you. Depart from me, ye that work iniquity. Now, my friends, I've given you these three selections of Scripture. We find in God's Word that portrays to us the political world, the religious world, and the religious ministry today, which has degenerated to the level of the natural man, and the hope of the second coming of Christ back to earth again is but all but lost. They are not looking for that blessed hope, the coming of our blessed Lord. They are not. Now, I know what I'm talking about. I know what I'm talking about. All right, now let's turn to Titus 2:11 and read. Titus 2:11 and read. For the grace of God that bringeth salvation hath appeared to all men, teaching us that, denying ungodliness and worldly lust, we should live soberly, righteously, and godly in this present world, looking, get it now, hold it, looking for that blessed hope and the glorious appearing of the great God and our Savior, Jesus Christ, who gave himself for us that he might redeem us from all iniquity and purify unto himself a peculiar people, zealous of good works. These things speak and exhort and rebuke with all authority. Let no man despise thee. Now, brother, that's the position of the preacher today, God's preacher, is to speak these things. What things? That Christ is coming back, that Christ died for us, and we should live soberly and righteously, looking for that blessed hope. And he said, you do that with all authority, because Christ one day stood yonder and said, all authority is given unto me in heaven and in earth. And I'll tell you, my friend, I'm God's representative on earth. He called me. He appointed me. And here I am speaking in the authority of my Lord and saying, Christ is coming back again. Our subject today is that blessed hope. That blessed hope. The blessed hope spoken of here is in connection with the second coming of Christ back to earth again. His coming back to earth for his own is the blessed hope of every born-again believer. It used to be the blessed hope of the church. It was of the early church, but the average so-called church today has degenerated to the basis of the natural man and is earthy, and they have lost that blessed hope. Just like they have lost the presence of Christ in their midst. Just as the missing note in present-day preaching is repentance, and the missing note in present-day testimony is the person and work of Christ, so the church has ceased looking for the second coming of Christ and has lost her testimony on the return of Christ. I praise the Lord that there is one here and a small group there that the Bible calls the spiritual remnant, who are looking for Christ's second coming. I know that theological professors and Bible teachers and philosophers evolutionists, modernists, and scoffers within the church are denying the personal return of Christ back to earth again, just as they're denying the virgin birth of Christ and the verbal inspiration of God's Word. In the face of all this denial, Christ is coming back because the Bible says so and God's Word can't lie. That's the hope, the blessed hope, the living hope, the undying hope of every born-again believer. Why is that so? Because the church no longer believes the Bible is the Word of God. Yonder in Kentucky, in a gathering of, it's a gathering of Baptists, at a great Baptist association or conference meeting, a young preacher from one of our seminaries in the South stood up there and held up a Bible in his hand and openly declared, "This is not the Word of God. This is not the Word of God." He said, "Now that's what they taught me in the seminary." And brother, I won't tell you, my friends, that's what you're battling today. The Bible is God's verbal inspired word, whether that preacher or whether seminary professors, scholars, or anybody else believes it or not. I know they base their authority upon their scholarship and their academic freedom. I base my authority upon the verbal inspired Word of God, written by the Holy Spirit, dictated by the Holy Spirit. Bless your heart, my friend. You take away God's verbal inspired Word, you've got nothing to stand on. Let me call your attention to what the Bible says about this blessed hope, but let me make this statement. Salvation is not a hope. Salvation is a present possession. You're either saved or you're not saved. You're either born again or you're not born again. Every individual who is saved knows it. He knows what God saved him from. He knows what God saved him to. He knows what he is by nature. He knows what he is by grace in Christ Jesus. Now, brother, you read the writers of the Bible, and nowhere do you find an uncertain note. Paul said, "I know whom I believe." John says, "I know that I've passed from death unto life." And those others are the same way. There's no such thing as being saved and not know it. Every saved individual has two birthdays, and he knows it. When is your second birthday, friend? Do you have one? Now let's turn again to God's Word and read Psalm 16:9. "Therefore my heart is glad, and my glory rejoiceth. My flesh also shall rest in hope, for thou wilt not leave my soul in hell or the spiritual world, neither wilt thou suffer thy Holy One to see corruption." The hope of every born-again believer is the second coming of Christ and the resurrection of his body. Every individual who's born again is only half saved. He's waiting for the coming of the Lord for the salvation of his body. Just as the Lord God of heaven gives us a new nature in salvation, so he will give us a new body in the resurrection. We have salvation in Christ. That is a present possession. The Christian hope is for the coming of the Lord and for his new body. We don't have that, so we hope for it based upon God's unfailing promises. The Christian hope is a firm expectation of the fulfillment of the promises regarding the second coming of our Lord and our resurrection from the dead and our being conformed unto the image of the Son of God, which hope is founded on grace, the blood, the righteousness, and intercession of Christ, and the earnest of the Holy Spirit in our hearts, and the unchangeable truth and almighty power of God based upon his unfailing, unbroken, absolute, eternal, verbally inspired word. That's the basis of our hope. That's it. When Paul was placed in prison at Rome, he called all the Jewish leaders of Rome together in the prison for a conference and told them the story of his arrest and why he was in prison and summed it up in these words. Get it now? "For this cause, therefore, have I called for you to see you and to speak with you, because that for the hope of Israel I am bound with this chain." The hope of Israel was the coming of our Messiah. When he came, they rejected him. It was because the apostle had been saved and he was preaching salvation by grace, the resurrection of his blessed Lord, and his return back to earth again, that the people hated him and the reason he was a prisoner. The blessed hope of the church today is the second coming of Christ back to earth again. The church has rejected salvation by grace and the second coming of Christ back to earth again. Therefore, they hate anyone who is constantly reminding them of their awful, ruined condition apart from blood redemption and warning them of the soon coming of Christ back to earth again. But to the believer, this is his blessed hope. Now let's read 1 Corinthians 15:9. If in this life only we have hope in Christ, we are of all men most miserable. One thing I can't understand, how can you name the name of Christ and deny his second coming, or even make light of it or minimize it? Pray tell me, friend, as the dark clouds are settling thick around us, and there is distress of nations with perplexity, and men's hearts are failing them for fear, what hope do you have if Christ is not coming, is not going to return? You have none. If I knew that my Lord were not coming back, there would be no hope to live for, no incentive to live for, but I can endure temptations and persecutions or anything else with patience, knowing that my Lord is coming back. This world is not my home. I'm a stranger and a pilgrim here, and my citizenship's in heaven, from whence I am looking for the coming of my blessed Lord. I heard someone singing this morning,

0: Yes, and the toils of the road will see nothing when I get to the end of the way. That's right. Now let's read Colossians 1:27. To whom God would make known what is the riches of the glory of this mystery among the Gentiles, which is Christ in you, the hope of glory. Paul said to the Philippians, for to me to live is Christ, and to die is gain. When Christ is formed in us, then we have that hope, which is a blessed hope, and which Jeremiah 14:8 calls, the Lord is called the hope of his people. It's Christ in us as our Lord and Savior. He is our living hope, according to 1 Peter 1:3. Just as we are saved by grace, so this living hope born in the heart of the believer is through grace, according to 2 Thessalonians 3:16. To that individual, Christ's return is not an event, but it is the coming of the Lord Jesus himself. It's the personal return of Christ to his own. Then according to Romans 5:5, this hope makes us not ashamed, and hope maketh not ashamed, because the love of God is shed abroad in our heart by the Holy Ghost, which is given unto us. Such an individual is always ready to give an answer to the hope that is within. He can tell from whence God brought him. He knows the Christ that died for him. He knows what he is by nature. He knows what he is by grace. As Paul said, I am what I am by the grace of God. Then he knows that the Bible is God's verbal inspired word, and he knows that the promises of God's word cannot be broken. Therefore, he knows that the Lord is coming back for him. He lives in hope based upon God's eternal word and the veracity of God himself. Now, brother, I'm teaching a no-so. There's no doubts in God's word. There's not a thing in the world. I get so sick and disgusted to hear preachers get up and say, well, this could be so, or this couldn't be so, or Dr. So-and-so said so-and-so. Brother, God's word is true, whether you believe it or whether any man believes it. You listen to God's word. When our eyes are enlightened and our understanding is open, the word of God is illuminated, and we come to see with the power of the Holy Ghost and by grace believe God's word, then we come to abound in hope, and Christ's second coming is real according to promise. That's right. All right. Then in writing to the Thessalonians, he said, and the Lord direct your hearts into the love of God and into the patient waiting for Christ. All through these Pauline letters, we find that expression, looking or patiently waiting for Christ. This statement is found in 1 Thessalonians 1:10. And to wait for his Son from heaven, whom he raised from the dead, even Jesus, which delivered us from the wrath to come. He did not know when Christ would return, but he knew he was coming. And he said, brethren, let's patiently wait for his coming. You saints, stop for one moment and listen. Do you know that all that we have is tied up in Christ? We are complete in him. Our whole satisfaction and joy and peace and salvation in this life is tied up in Christ. Do you know that? Do you know the hope of the resurrection of our bodies and our home on the other side is all tied up in Christ? Apart from him, we are nothing. We have nothing, and there is no hope. The world has no hope. If they do, it's a fleshly hope. It's a false hope because they have no foundation for their hope. Our hope in Christ, of his coming, of our new bodies, and our new home in heaven, is all based upon his promises and the veracity of the Lord God himself. And they can't lie. God can't lie, and his word can't lie. The Apostle Paul staked everything the world he had, or hoped to have, on the return of Christ back to earth again. This truth is brought in 1 Thessalonians 2:19. For what is our hope, our joy, our crown of rejoicing? Are not even ye in the presence of our Lord Jesus Christ at his coming? Paul was looking forward to the time when he could present his converts unto the Lord and say, "My Lord, here are the trophies of thy grace. Here is my joy. Here is the crown of my rejoicing. Here is my glory in Christ Jesus." And then no wonder Paul could say, "I could suffer all things for the elect's sake." I too am looking forward to that day when every one we have begotten through the gospel can be presented as a trophy of God's grace unto him. "Beloved, ye are my glory and my joy, because I've begotten you through the gospel of the Lord Jesus Christ." That's right. That's right. The early church looked for the Lord himself to descend from heaven with a shout, with the voice of the archangel, with the trump of God. They looked for his return because they knew then that they would meet their loved ones in Christ who had departed this life ahead of them. They knew then that they would be with Christ, never to be separated. They would ever live with the Lord. May I ask you a question, listener? Do you long to see Christ Jesus? If you could, would you take wings and fly to him that you may fall at his feet and bathe them with your tears of repentance and joy? Many, many times have I cried out from the very depths of my soul, "Oh, my Lord, would that I had wings, that I would fly to thee, because I want to see the Christ that died for me, who loved me, that he gave himself for me." I don't care what the infidel world says. I know my Lord is coming back. He's coming back for me. Is he coming for you? Paul said, "Not for me only, but unto all them also that love his appearing." We find again in 1 Thessalonians 5:23 that Paul was so concerned about his people, and he said, "The very God of peace sanctify you wholly. And I pray God your whole spirit and soul and body be preserved blameless unto the coming of our Lord Jesus Christ." I know there is a cry all over the religious world today for unity. They said, "Oh, let us unite for strength. Let us lay aside our differences and come together." But all right, listen, brethren, I cannot compromise the truth for the sake of unity. I cannot compromise the truth for the sake of unity. Paul never compromised the truth one split second for unity. He said, "Listen, for many walk, of whom I tell you often, and now tell you even weeping, that they are the enemies of the cross of Christ, whose end is destruction, whose God is their belly, and whose glory is in their shame, who mine earthly things." Then he comes out with a great truth, "For our citizenship's in heaven, from whence also we look for the Savior, the Lord Jesus Christ, who shall change our vile body, that it may be fashioned like unto his glorious body, according to the working whereby he's able even to subdue all things unto himself." I want to tell you, my friend, the greatest thing in this life is to know Christ as Lord and Savior, as substitute, as high priest, as the surety of the covenant. I cannot compromise God's truth, God's word, with any man. I will not compromise. I don't care if every individual in the world should say, "Preacher, I don't believe God's word. I sat here before this microphone and hurled a message across the country that God's word is true, whether you believe it, whether any man believes it, and that it is the verbally inspired that our Lord is coming back to earth again for his own. And I will not unite with any man that denies the second coming of our Lord back to earth again, or even minimizes it." That's my blessed hope today. I have no word of apology offer, neither do I hang my head in shame. He said, "Let no man despise thee." You may not believe in my Lord, but I won't tell you, my friend, you're not going to despise me. That's right. That's right. Brethren, the Lord is going to return and change these vile bodies and fashion them like unto the glorious body of our risen Lord. That's the truth. This great truth is so clearly brought out in 1 John 3:1-3. Listen, behold what manner of love the Father hath bestowed upon us, that we should be called the sons of God. Therefore the world knoweth us not, because it knew him not. Beloved, now are we the sons of God, and it doth not yet appear what we shall be, but we know that when he shall appear, we shall be like him, for we shall see him as he is. And every man that hath this hope in him purifieth himself, even as he is pure. We see here that this hope is a living hope. It's a blessed hope. It's a godly hope. And the old psalmist said one day, I'll be satisfied when I awake in his likeness. Won't it be a blessed reality when we look up and see the glorious appearing of the great God and our Savior Jesus Christ, who gave himself for us that we might he might redeem us from all iniquity, and then to be presented unto him as a chaste virgin without spot or wrinkle, made pure and clean in the blood of the Lamb and by the resurrection power of our blessed Lord. Are you ready for his coming?
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7: We're going to look at the picture the scripture gives us of three Roman centurions, unlikely characters to be involved in the life of Jesus, but their lives were transformed by their encounter with Jesus of Nazareth. Each of them were dramatically impacted by the person of Jesus, and that's been my prayer for you. We're not just here to have church or to join a festival or to enjoy an evening of music. We want our lives to be transformed by the person of Jesus. I've been a Christ follower for a bit, and I still have an intense desire to see my life transformed by the person of Jesus. I've just begun to know who he is. I feel like a beginner in so many ways. But these Roman centurions hold out hope to each of us that if we'll be open to the purposes of God, that his redeeming power can transform our lives. No matter how unlikely our circumstances, or how difficult our family system, or how difficult we may have imagined our life position to be or to have been, I promise you the power of God is present to transform any person who will cooperate with him. Now, the good news is we're not going to look at all three Roman centurions in this session. But there's two more Easter services. We'll get to two and three later. So if you're not going to be here for other services and you want to live stream, you'll get the whole story. Otherwise, you get the introduction. But I want to start in Matthew 27. In this session, I want to talk to you about the power to choose. Your life reflects the choices that you make about God. The most powerful force shaping your future is not genetics or your biological sex or your family of origin

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3: It may be about your entrance into the kingdom of God, but for the overwhelming majority of you, there are God invitations that you're conscious of, that you're aware of, but you've been reluctant to say yes to because you've imagined that in your introduction to the kingdom of God, it wasn't necessary to make any further decisions. And I pray that by the Spirit of God, you're awakened to the opportunities that God has put before you. I want to start with Matthew chapter 27. In fact, the passages we will read all come from the end of the Matthew's gospel. It's the crucifixion of Jesus, Matthew 27, beginning in verse 37. Above his head, this is Jesus' head, they placed the written charge against him. This is Jesus, the King of the Jews. You know the reason he was crucified? When he had his interview with Pilate, the Roman governor, Pilate said, "They say you're a king. Is it true?" The one thing for which your crucifixion was a certainty is if you challenged Caesar by asserting yourself to be a king. So Jesus had a choice to make when that question was put to him. He could have said so many things that were truthful. He could have said, "I'm a miracle worker. I'm a healer." He could have said, "I'm the Son of God." He said, "I can feed a lot of people with a little bit of food." He said, "You should see what I could do with water." There were so many things Jesus could have said. Understanding the circumstance, he looked at Pilate and he said, "What you say is true. My kingdom is not of this world, but I'm a king." And when he said that, Jesus understood that he signed his death warrant. We'll talk about that a bit more, but they put above him on the cross a sign that said he's the King of the Jews. And in verse 38, two robbers were crucified with him, one on his right side and one on his left. And those who passed by hurled insults at him, shaking their heads and saying, "You who are going to destroy the temple and build it in 3 days, save yourself. Come down from the cross if you're the Son of God." And in the same way, the chief priest and the teachers of the law and the elders mocked him. "He saved others," they said, "but he can't save himself. He's the King of Israel. Let him come down now from the cross and we will believe in him. He trusts in God. Let God rescue him now if he wants him. For he said, 'I'm the Son of God.'" And in the same way, the robbers who were crucified with him also heaped insults on him. I want to begin our reflection on Jesus' crucifixion by drawing your attention to the people who were mocking him. There they crucified him in a public place along a major road, so that the intimidation of crucifixion wouldn't be lost on the broader public. And the people traveling by on the road mocked Jesus. The people that were being crucified with him who deserved the crucifixion mocked him. The religious leaders who should have known better, who knew the words of the prophets, who were expecting a Messiah, they stood and mocked him. You see, we all have a choice to make. We live in a season where there's a greater polarization than I can remember in my lifetime. And one of the great tragedies at the moment is the silence of the church. We imagine that if we stay quiet, we won't be offensive. That if we'll just be kind, that if we'll practice kindness, no matter how dark the darkness or how unthinkable the wickedness, if we'll just stay quiet. Well, I don't believe Jesus died on a cross so his church could be mute. I don't believe we should be belligerent or obnoxious. I certainly don't believe we should be violent. But I believe we have an assignment to be ambassadors for the King. Wherever God takes us, whatever door he opens, whatever sphere of influence he grants to us, whatever people look to us to care for our opinion, whether it's a professional opinion or an opinion about a hobby of choice or an opinion about our family circumstance, use the influence God has given you to be a voice. It's a choice you make. We're wise enough, many of you experienced enough, to know there's a consequence that comes when you use your voice to be an advocate for Jesus. Use your voice anyway. Use your voice.

0: rejoice anyway. By the time we get to the scenario on the cross, Jesus' friends are hiding, the majority of them. Not the women, we'll see them in a moment. But his friends have stepped back into the shadows. Now they regretted it a bit later, and they repented of it, and the rest of their lives were spent with a remarkable demonstration of boldness as advocates for Jesus. I tell you that because every one of us have denied the Lord. There have been times and places where we've been silent. We've listened to Jesus mocked, or people that love Jesus mocked, or ridiculed, and when we knew the truth, we still stayed silent. We've all stood in the place that Peter stood, and James, and John, and the others, that the pressure was too great in the moment. But when the circumstances changed, there were other days in their lives when they were unrelenting advocates. Even when they faced death, they chose to be advocates for Jesus. Don't imagine that your failures in the past have the power to shape your future. You have a choice to make. And we choose Jesus. We're going to do it in a very intentional way before we go. I want to press on with the narrative. Same chapter, Matthew 27, 27, not in your notes, but I think they're going to put it on the screens. Yes, they are. I have smart help. It says, the governor's soldiers took Jesus into the praetorium, and they gathered the whole company of soldiers around him. These are Roman soldiers, not Jewish. The Roman soldiers gathered around Jesus, and they stripped him, and they put a scarlet robe on him, and then they twisted together a crown of thorns. And they set it on his head, and they put a staff in his right hand, and they knelt in front of him, and they mocked him. Hail, King of the Jews! And they spit on him, and they took the staff, and they struck him on his head again and again. After they had mocked him, they took off the robe and put his own clothes back on him, and they led him away to crucify him. They have under their authority the Creator of heaven and earth, the one who spoke our world into existence. And they blindfolded him and said, Hail, King of the Jews. Every time I've read that passage, I still marvel at the restraint of Jesus. You know, the prophets said that when the Messiah was mistreated, that he would remain silent like a lamb before its shearers. I think of all the things Jesus could have done with that group of soldiers. He could have caused another ear to grow out of their forehead. They could have been struck blind. There's biblical patterns for that. They could have been struck dead. There's biblical patterns for that. He could have told the darkest secrets of their life, the ones that they never wanted to see the light of day. There were many, many things he could have done to defend himself and to struck terror into the hearts of his enemies. But he remained silent while they mocked him, while they blindfolded him, while they crushed a crown of thorns onto his head, while they hit him over the head with a staff, time and time again, he said nothing. Have you ever had a dark day? I don't mean you were just a little blue because it rained and you wanted to go to the lake. I mean, have you ever been in the pit of despair? I have. And sometimes when I'm in that place, I've been tempted to say to the Lord, you know, I don't really think you love me. I don't think you've ever done anything for me. If I mattered to you, why would I be in this place? Well, I would point you back to this passage. I believe the reason Jesus was silent while surrounded by those Roman soldiers that were mocking him and physically abusing him was because he cares for you and for me. He accepted that assignment so that you and I might have a completely different kind of existence. Not an existence free of trouble. Not an existence free of challenges, not an existence free of pain and hardship, but an existence that is marked by the hope of a living Christ.
1: We'll be right back to the message, but first, a word from Pastor Allen about a new hospitality resource.
0: You know, I've often said that what happens in the White House is not more important than what happens in your house. I have an assignment if you'll accept it. Imagine your kitchen table as an expression of the love of God to our generation. Let's start to practice hospitality from the inside out, from our kitchen table to our neighbors, our friends. God will meet us in that place as we take those simple steps of obedience, honor Him at our kitchen table, and we can join with what God is doing in the earth. Now, that is an opportunity.
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0: See, I believe Christians often imagine that God wouldn't ask us to walk through shadowed valleys. Do you remember the 23rd Psalm? It says, even though I walk through the valley of the shadow of death, I will fear no evil, for you are with me. There are times God leads us through shadowed valleys. I don't know why. I'm not volunteering. I'm not looking for one. I like the sunshine and the mountaintops. But I have lived long enough to know that to every life, there comes a season where you have to walk through shadows. Jesus did. God brought him through. And if you're walking through a shadowed valley this Easter weekend, I have good news. God will provide us with the motivation we need to endure and to finish our tasks if we will choose him. He'll bring a voice when we need it. He'll open a door when we need it. He'll open a window. If necessary, he'll take down a giant. Our God is able. You're not forsaken, nor forgotten, nor alone. Jesus was not alone. All of heaven is watching. We read it in those verses. Did you hear it? When Jesus gave up his spirit, in verse 51, it says that the curtain of the temple was torn from top to bottom. That's not like a curtain on a window. That's not some sheer, lacy piece of decoration. The curtain in the temple was a very dense, embroidered curtain. It was a barrier, a heavy tapestry wall that separated the Holy of Holies from the remaining part of the temple. And when Jesus gave up his spirit, that wall was torn in two from the top to the bottom. You see, prior to that day, only the high priest could go into that Holy of Holies. And he could only go one day a year with the blood of the Lamb, the Passover Lamb. But when Jesus gave up his spirit, God opened the way into his presence for people from every nation, race, language, and tribe. The barrier came down. We can approach the throne of God, the Bible says, with hope and find grace and mercy in our time of need. That's why we celebrate Easter. We're not just to observe a historical fact. We're here because we can approach the throne of grace. The curtain was a barrier, and it was torn by God to open the way into his presence. The next phrase fascinates me. It says the tombs broke open, and the bodies of many holy people who had died were raised to life. What is up with that? I don't know. We're not given much explanation, but I'm going to give you my opinion. That in the midst of the apparent defeat of the cross, because Jesus' enemies are celebrating, I'm quite certain the host of hell were dancing gleefully around the foot of the cross. And I think in that moment when Jesus gave up his spirit, God flexed. It looked like to all of God's enemies that death was victorious. And God said, oh, really? Watch this. And it says the tombs of many broke open. Many. Now, resurrection narratives are a part of the fabric of Scripture. Elisha raised a young man from the dead. In fact, they threw a body into the bones, the dead bones of Elisha, and that body came back to life. It's a New Testament phenomenon as well. Jesus raised multiple people. His apostles, his disciples raised other people. In those instances, an individual was raised from the dead. But when Jesus gave up his spirit, the tombs broke open and the bodies of many holy people were raised to life. That makes me smile. That makes me smile. But the language matters again. It says the bodies of many holy people were raised to life. I know we're heavily invested in this present age, but I promise you, you have a future that extends far beyond this present age. To have authority now, you need an earth suit. You need one of these physical bodies. But you are more than a body. You're a spirit. You have a body. You live in a body. You have a soul. But the essence of your person is a spirit made in the image of God. When your body dies, you're not finished living. You'll simply exit your earth suit for a season. But you'll continue the purposes of God if you have chosen God with your life. It's a fascinating passage. The bodies of many holy people who had died were raised to life. So I have a question for you. What's the condition of your spirit? Most of you are pretty well in touch with the condition of your physical body. Some of us spend a lot of energy and effort on that, trying to minimize wrinkles. Good luck. Trying to reverse the effects of gravity in so many ways. Trying to maintain, and there's nothing wrong with that. To be a good steward of your temple is appropriate biblically. Don't be self-destructive. But please don't spend more time on the maintenance of your physical body than you spend effort and energy and time on maintaining your spiritual life. And I know that's not been the overwhelming message of American Christendom for several decades, but it doesn't lessen the reality of that. So my questions are, do you regularly invest time and effort in the strengthening of your spiritual self? In the same way that you spend effort preparing yourself every day, I hope, brushing your teeth, maintaining physical hygiene, doing something to maintain your physical health and strength. What do you do on a regular basis to maintain your spiritual health and to gain spiritual strength? I can tell you how to begin. It begins with a birth, the same way your physical life began. Without an intentional spiritual birth, you stand apart from the kingdom of God. No matter where you go to church, no matter how kind or generous or loving you are, Jesus said no one can see the kingdom of God unless he is born into it. Your spiritual life begins with a birth. Without that spiritual birth into the kingdom of God, your spirit is under the authority of the kingdom of darkness. And that's a very, very different future. I'll give you an invitation in just a moment to address that. But beyond that birth, how do you strengthen your spirit? Well, it isn't that complex. It requires intentional care. Intentional care. Think of a newborn physical infant. They require special care. They require a special diet. They require protection. They require the awareness of someone more mature than them. They wouldn't survive if you took a newborn infant and you laid it in the grass and you walked away. They're not capable of securing the nourishment they need or protecting themselves from the elements. And when we begin our journey into the kingdom of God as newborn spiritual infants, we need the protection of a community of faith. It's not necessary for our birth into the kingdom. You don't need a professional Christian to become a Christ follower. But you need the strength of the body of Christ to help you grow and to mature. That's biblical. Your spiritual self requires attention. Verse 54 is the turning point and the point of this session. When the centurion and those with him who were guarding Jesus saw the earthquake and all that happened, they were terrified and they exclaimed, "Surely he was the Son of God." Matthew says, when the centurion saw the earthquake and all that happened, the centurion didn't see the curtain be torn in the temple. That was a distance away from him. He didn't have access to that. It isn't explicitly stated. In my opinion, it's implied the centurion was aware that the tombs had broken open and that the dead had been raised to life. And he lost his mind. Living Bible. It says he was terrified. He was terrified. And he said, "Surely this man was the Son of God." I think it's reasonable to imagine that that centurion was a part of the group back in the Praetorium that took Jesus and put a robe on him and mocked him and hit him over the head again and again and again and said, if you're the king of the Jews. And now that centurion, it doesn't say all the soldiers said it. He set himself apart. I'm sure they'd never heard him identify with anyone else they'd crucified. They've heard people beg and cry. They've heard all sorts of things. This centurion changed his opinion. It's a stark contrast with the religious leaders who are mocking Jesus and jeering at him. There's no biblical suggestion that they ever changed their mind. But this man did. It's remarkable to me, a pagan. He doesn't keep the law of Moses. He doesn't celebrate the holidays. He's a hated Roman soldier, a professional torturer. He's a very hardened person. He earns his living torturing people to death in public. And he has a change of heart. And he said, surely this was the Son of God. I don't know what your journey looks like. I don't know what your past has been. I don't know what your present is. I don't know what shadowed valley you've walked through. But I want to invite you this Easter weekend to choose Jesus. To choose him as your Lord if you've never done that. To choose him as your healer if you need to know him in that way. To choose him as your deliverer, your restorer.
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19: We have the voice of the culture. 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Or we can listen to the voice of God, who says, I love you, I have a plan for you.

Modern radios are very selective. 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Today, Pastor Greg Laurie points out we need to be just as selective with our hearing. It's all too easy to let the voices of our culture plant ideas and values in our heads. But today, we'll see two broken-hearted individuals who were tuned in to Jesus.

0: turn to Mark chapter 5. The title of my message is Jesus and the Brokenhearted. Mark chapter 5, starting in verse 21. Jesus got into the boat again and went back to the other side of the lake. This would be the Sea of Galilee, where a large crowd gathered around him on the shore. There a leader of the synagogue, whose name was Jairus, arrived. When he saw Jesus, he fell at his feet, pleading fervently with him. "My little daughter is dying," he said. "Please come and lay your hands on her. Heal her so she can live." Jesus went with him, and all the people followed, crowding around him. A woman in the crowd who had suffered for 12 years with constant bleeding, she had suffered a great deal from many doctors over the years and had spent everything she had to pay, but had only gotten worse. And she heard about Jesus and came up behind him through the crowd and touched his robe. And she thought to herself, "If I can touch his robe, I can be healed." Immediately the bleeding stopped and she could feel it in her body that she had been healed of her terrible condition. We'll stop there. 12 years. 12 years this woman had this medical condition, some kind of hemorrhaging. She went to the local doctors, which first century medical care was not very dependable, to say the very least. She spent all of her money on these doctors, probably quack doctors. And now she's in this place where her only hope is God. And then 12 years is also the time that Jairus spent with his beloved daughter, probably his only child. No question about it. She was daddy's girl. His heart was broken. His daughter was at death's door. So 12 years is an important amount of time in both of their stories. And so now Jairus comes to Jesus hoping that he can do something for his little daughter. He says in verse 23, "Please come and lay your hands on her, heal her so she can live." And Jesus got up and followed him. So here now is Jairus. He's got Jesus. Everything's getting better. He reasons in faith. If I can get Jesus to my daughter, he'll lay his hand on her. And why not? The reputation of Jesus was spreading. He was trending on every social media platform. And every time you were flipping through reels, here's Jesus healing a leper. Here's Jesus restoring sight. Here's Jesus raising the dead. Oh, wait, here's another one of Jesus calming a storm. If he could do all of those things, surely he could heal the daughter of Jairus. So they're on their way to the home of Jairus, and a crowd's around, and suddenly, seemingly out of nowhere, this woman appears who touches him. Now, you wouldn't even have noticed it if Jesus didn't stop and say, "Who touched me?" So this is an interruption, and how easily Jairus could have resented it. He's a VIP. He's an important guy. And besides, you know, her medical condition could wait. His daughter was dying. He really needed Jesus maybe a little bit more than she did. But she cuts in on Jairus and he does not object. He does not protest. Maybe he knew because, well, that's how Jesus rolls. He just helps people. Don't stop him from helping people. I mean, he's helping me. So here is this woman, unclean ceremonially, reasoning if she can touch Jesus, she will be healed. Let's read about it. Mark chapter 5. Jesus realized at once healing power had gone out of him. He turned around to the crowd and said, "Who touched me?" His disciples said, "Look at this crowd pressing around you. How can you ask, 'Who touched me?'" But he kept looking around to see who had done it. Then the frightened woman, trembling at the realization of what happened to her, came and fell to her knees in front of him and told him what she had done. And he said, "Daughter, daughter, I love that. Your faith has made you well. Go in peace. Your suffering is over." Back to Jairus. So he's waiting patiently. "Okay, Jesus. Okay, it's great. It's great. Let's go." So they're headed to his house, and the following scene unfolds. Mark chapter 5, verse 35. While he was still speaking to her, messengers arrived from the house of Jairus, the leader of the synagogue. They told him, "Your daughter is dead. No use in troubling the teacher now." But Jesus overheard them and said to Jairus, "Don't be afraid, just have faith." How devastating. Your daughter is dead. I know what it's like to be on the receiving end of that message. When I was told, your son has died. Now that was put more delicately to me. Oh, Christopher, my son, has gone to be with the Lord. But I knew what that meant. My son had died. There's nothing worse a parent could ever hear than those words. And he was devastated. But I love what Jesus said to him. Don't be afraid. Just have faith. You know, we all choose what voice we're going to listen to. And the voice of the person who told him this news, or he could listen to the voice of Jesus. Yeah, they told me my daughter's dead. But Jesus said, don't be afraid. I'm going to listen to the voice of Jesus. And we have the same choice every day. We have the voice of the culture. We have the voice of Satan, who says, you're worthless. You're a failure. You'll never amount to anything. You're cursed. Or we can listen to the voice of God, who says, I love you. I have a plan for you. I'll use you. Now, I bet that Jairus was beating himself up over this. It's my fault. I should have pressed Jesus to come sooner. I should have done more. And often that happens, especially when a child dies, the parent will assume a responsibility that maybe is not really theirs to assume in those particular circumstances. It depends, I suppose. But ultimately, we have to realize that life and death are in the hands of God, not us. He alone decides when we will be born and when we will die. But he just humbled himself and came to Jesus. And understand that Jesus was not high on the cultural ladder. He wasn't a rabbi. He was a carpenter's son from Nazareth. And Nazareth was not a city that other people respected. But yet Jairus realized he was more than a carpenter's son. Jairus realized this is God walking among us in human form. So he, a leader of a synagogue, humbled himself and asked Christ for his help, and he got it. And that's what everyone needs to do. The Bible says, humble yourself in the sight of the Lord. And some people don't want to do that, but he was willing to. And God will make himself known to any person who comes to him in humility. And that's exactly what Jairus was doing. And that's exactly what we need to do. But I love the words of Jesus. He says, don't be afraid. Keep on believing.
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0: Now Christ arrives at the home of Jairus. It's filled with people mourning. Understand, these were not just people showing their sorrow for this young girl. These are professional mourners. You literally, depending on how much money you made, could hire people to come into your home and mourn. They would play their musical instruments and sing their sad songs, and the whole house is filled with all of these people weeping and wailing. And Jesus walks in, and we read about it in Mark chapter 5, verse 38. He came to the home of the synagogue leader. He saw much commotion and weeping and wailing. He went inside and asked, why all this commotion and weeping? The child isn't dead. She's only sleeping. And they went immediately from weeping to laughing, and specifically mockery. Who does this guy think he is? Coming in here and saying she's sleeping. Clearly she's dead. He says, get out of here. You're all a buzzkill. He didn't say that, but it's implied. He thought, I'm not going to work in this environment of unbelief. I want these people gone. And they all left. And then he went to the bed of this little girl who indeed was dead. And he knew that, by the way. He was using the word sleeping as a picture. Because when a Christian dies, the Bible describes it as falling asleep. Even when Stephen died the violent death of a martyr, we read that he fell asleep. Not literally, but it's a picture because falling asleep is not a bad thing, right? Now, when you're a child, it's the worst thing. Go to bed. Oh. Take a nap. No. When you're older, it's like, take a nap. Yes. Happy hour for an old person. It's a nap. That's it. Happy hour, right? So these are the jokes, people. Are they just not that good? Anyway, she's only sleeping. But of course, she had passed over to the other side. And Jesus says, little lamb, arise. That's a literal translation of what he said. I love that. Little lamb. It's so tender. And she came back to life again. You know, what I love about this story is she comes back to life, and then Jesus says, give her something to eat. That's so practical. She's probably hungry. Get her a sandwich quickly. So here's the thing that we need to realize, that when we lose a loved one, most of us are not going to see them raised from the dead. But we know we will see them again. We know that when one of our loved ones dies in faith, that they are indeed alive in another place, and we will once again be with them in the future. They're not just a part of our past, they're also a part of our future. When I did my interview with Jordan Peterson, I mentioned the story of my son Christopher and how he had died and how I knew that I would see him again. And Jordan asked me, why do you believe that? I said, well, it's faith. It's faith in God's word. And he asked me, what is faith? I said, well, the Bible says faith is the substance of things hoped for. It's the evidence of things not seen. And because God has kept his promises to me in the past, I know he'll keep his promises to me in the future. As an example, God told me he would forgive me of my sin if I would ask him to, and he's done that. He told me also that he would give me a peace that passes human understanding. He's done that as well. He also promised me that he would give me meaning and purpose in life and that he would guide my steps. And he has done all of that. God's made many promises to me, and I put those promises to the test, and I've seen how God came through for me. And Jordan asked me, well, how did God come through for you? And I said, well, I've seen what's happened to other people who've lost children. Their marriages unravel. Some have turned to drugs or alcohol. Some have just become bitter, angry people. And that didn't happen to me and my wife. And I said, it's not because I'm a virtuous person. It's simply because I believe the promises of God and I have found them to be true. And that's the truth. So Jesus raises this little girl back to life again. It reminds me of another story. A woman who was caught in the act of adultery. And she was thrown before the feet of Jesus. And one of the accusers says, the law says she should be stoned to death. What do you say? Jesus said, let him that is without sin among you cast the first stone. And then he kneeled down and wrote in the sand. And he stood up and said it again. And the Bible says they left from the oldest to the youngest. Wow, what did he write in the sand? Well, the greatest minds in the church have grappled with this for centuries, and I'm going to settle it right now. No, I don't know what he wrote. Maybe he wrote their names with a commandment they were breaking at that moment, looked up at him. I don't know. Whatever he wrote, it cleared the room. Now here's this woman alone. And he says, woman, where are your accusers? She said, I have none. He says, neither do I condemn you. Go and sin no more. But it's interesting, the word that he used there, he said, woman, where are your accusers? That could be translated lady or ma'am. I'm sure this girl had been called a lot of things in her life, but I doubt anyone ever called her ma'am or lady. It was a term of respect. But Jesus didn't just see her for what she was, he saw her for what she could become. Going back to the woman who is healed of her medical condition, daughter, you're healed. You're a daughter now. I want you to remember that. And now to this woman caught in sin, he says, lady, ma'am, go and sin no more. See, when I look at myself, I see my failures. God sees my potential. I see my past. God sees my future. I see a blank canvas. God sees a finished painting. I see an end. God sees a new beginning. He sees you for what you can become. And that's what he saw here. How do you become a daughter of God? How do you become a son of God? Sometimes people say, we're all God's children. Actually, we aren't. We're all God's creation. We're all loved by God. We're all valued by God, but we're not God's children by default. Well, how do you become a child of God? The Bible says, for as many as received him, to them he gave the power to become a son of God. So you become a daughter of God. You become a son of God. You become a child of God when you put your faith in God and invite Christ to come and live in your heart. And in closing, I ask you, have you done that yet? Have you asked Jesus to come into your life? Has he forgiven you of your sin? Maybe you come here today with a broken heart. Maybe you come here today with failure in your life. You've messed up and you don't know what to do. You just come to Jesus and reach out. You touch him. Oh, I wish God would touch me. Why don't you just reach out and touch him? Because he's here right now. As surely as he walked this planet of ours 2,000 years ago, he's with us right here, right now, ready to change your life, ready to heal your broken heart, ready to give you a new beginning. If you need that, we're going to close in prayer, and then you can pray and ask Christ to forgive you, and you can start a new relationship with him or make a recommitment to follow him. If you need to do that, why don't you do it as we pray now? Father, thank you for every person here. If they're not yet your son or your daughter, let this be the moment they believe. Let this be the moment they come to you. Now while our heads are bowed and our eyes are closed, if you would like your sin forgiven, if you would like to become a child of God, if you would like to begin this relationship with him, why don't you pray this prayer after me? You can pray it out loud if you like, or you can pray it quietly. But just pray this if you want Christ to come into your life. Just pray these words, Lord Jesus, I know that I'm a sinner, but I know that you're the Savior who died on the cross for my sin and rose again from the dead. I turn from my sin now, and I choose to follow you from this moment forward. Thank you for hearing this prayer and answering this prayer. In Jesus' name I ask it. Amen.

0: 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You know, we all have questions about what lies beyond the grave. Well, do you have a copy of Pastor Greg's book called As It Is in Heaven? It's full of great insight on the afterlife and what's waiting for us in eternity. Pastor Greg, to what extent do our loved ones in heaven know what's going on with all of us down here on earth?
1: Yeah, that's an excellent question. It's one I've studied very carefully because my son, Christopher, who has been in heaven now for many years, I wonder, is he aware of anything that's happening down here on earth? Now, one answer people will give is no, they know nothing about what's going on earth. I don't think that's completely accurate, actually. I do believe that people in heaven are aware of some things happening on earth. Example, Jesus said there is rejoicing in the presence of the angels over one sinner that comes to repentance. That means that when someone comes to Christ on earth, there's rejoicing in heaven. So that shows a heaven-earth connection. Wouldn't it be interesting if maybe we found out that someone we'd shared the gospel with came to Christ after we'd gone unto heaven, and there was that victory shout in glory, and we realized that was a result of something we'd done. Also, you know, there are rewards given out in heaven. Rewards for faithfulness, or rewards for obedience, rewards for resisting temptation. What do you think you're going to have? A complete brain wipe when you get to heaven? If you're giving a reward in heaven for something you faithfully did on earth, obviously you remember something about the life before. But do people in heaven know what's going on down here? They may. In the book of Revelation, we read of believers who were martyred for their faith. And when they get to heaven, they say, "How long, O Lord, holy and true, until you judge and avenge our blood on those that dwell on the earth?" So these believers are aware of the passing of time because they say, "How long, O Lord?" They're aware of people still on earth that have sort of gotten away with this, and they're wondering when God's judgment will be meted out to those people. So there are these connections, you see. Now, I don't know if they're following our every movement. I'm sure they have other things to do, like worship the Lord and enjoy all the glories and treasures and pleasures of heaven. But having said that, I do think there is some connection, and they are aware of some things. So I've written about that and a whole lot more in this book called As It Is in Heaven. It's a book that answers your questions about the afterlife. Questions like, what is heaven? Where is heaven? Why is there a heaven? What will I do when I get to heaven? Will I eat in heaven? Will I see people in heaven? Will we recognize one another in heaven? I deal with this and a whole lot more in this book, As It Is in Heaven. And I would love to send it to you so you can learn more about your future destination. That is, if you put your faith in Jesus Christ. And so for your gift of any size this month that you send, I will rush you your own copy of As It Is in Heaven so you can learn more about the afterlife that will enable you to live a godly life now.
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1: 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He knows all about it. 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God cares. He's the God who suffers. 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
10: 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Pastor Greg Laurie is the senior pastor of Harvest Christian Fellowship in Southern California and Hawaii, and the feature speaker of the Harvest Crusades. 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
3: You know, when I came to Christ, I came out of complete darkness. You know, I was raised by my crazy alcoholic mother living her wacky life. But then I myself made a lot of bad decisions and got into drugs, and my life had just gone downhill. And when I heard the gospel, I believed in Jesus. I put that whole life behind me. I wanted nothing to do with it anymore, and I was ready to go for it. So I started going to Bible studies, and I started, you know, learning scripture and learning what it meant to be a follower of Jesus. And I met a few people that were kind of trying to live in two worlds. And I looked at them like, what is wrong with you? I've just come out of that. And I've seen things that a person should never see. And you do not want to flirt with that world. You know, and they were kind of living in two worlds, you know. And I thought, that doesn't make any sense at all, because I know where that leads. And I think in the same way, here's what Paul is saying. Don't try to live in two worlds. I mean, it's logical. It makes sense to dedicate everything to God. That means as you grow older, your commitment should grow stronger. You should be more committed to Christ at 57 than you were at 17. You know, it's cute when a little baby needs help, you know, eating, or maybe they need their diaper changed, or you need to watch over them. But it's not cute when they're 40. I've met believers that have known the Lord for years, and it's like they've never grown. It's like they're in a state of suspended animation. There's that same person always struggling, always having a hard time, always falling back and recommitting, falling back, recommitting. It's like, man, come on. Get with the program here. Totally commit yourself to God and do it every day and be filled with the Spirit and live a pure life. This is the logical thing to do. To present my personality, to present my mind, to present my words, to present my tongue, to present my hands and my feet. Proverbs 6 says, there's six things the Lord hates. No, seven things he detests. Haughty eyes, that means arrogant eyes. A lying tongue, hands that kill the innocent, a heart that plots evil, and feet that race to do wrong. How much better it is to dedicate our hands and our feet to God. Romans 10:15 says, how beautiful are the feet of those that bring good news. So instead of using my hands and feet for destruction and tearing down, I use them to build up and to help and to bring the message of the gospel.

0: by you.
1: 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In Romans chapter 12, the Apostle Paul encouraged believers to resist conformity to the world. Well, Pastor Greg says that if we're truly transformed on the inside, there'll be proof on the outside.
2: Don't be conformed to this world, but be transformed by the renewing of your mind. Now, what do we mean when we say the world? You know, sometimes we throw this term around a lot as Christians. I mean, that's really worldly. Don't be worldly. What does that mean to be worldly? Sometimes if someone is a little fashionable, that's worldly, man. You shouldn't be in style. You should be lame like me and even talk like this because it's spiritual. No, you're just weird, okay? That's all that is. That's religious weirdness. You don't even know what you're talking about. Well, don't, and it's wrong, you know, watching TV's worldly or going to a movie's worldly. Well, granted, maybe some TV and some movies could be worldly, but I don't think you can say all those things are necessary. Let's try to understand what the Bible means when it says the world. When we talk about the world in a biblical sense, God is not speaking of the earth or the planet. The Bible even says the earth is the Lord's and the fullness thereof. God gave us this beautiful planet that we live on to enjoy. Now, when the Bible speaks of the world, it's speaking of a mentality. It's speaking of a culture. It's speaking of a sinful way of thinking and living. And the Bible tells us that the whole world is in the sway of the wicked one, meaning Satan. So he's the one that's manipulating the evil, horrific, godless things that are happening today. Here's what 1 John 2:15 says from a modern translation defining the world. Listen, don't love the world's ways. Don't love the world's goods. Love of the world squeezes out love for the Father. Practically everything that goes on in the world, wanting your own way, wanting everything for yourself, wanting to appear important, has nothing to do with the Father. It just isolates you from him. The world, with all of its wanting, wanting, wanting, is on the way out, but whoever does what God wants is set for eternity. I like that translation. The King James is, I love not the world, neither the things that are in the world, for all that's in the world, the lust of the flesh, the lust of the eyes, and the pride of life. But that's just a modern way of saying sort of a self-obsession, where it's all about you. Everything's about you, this selfishness that can drive us. Don't live that way. Don't be conformed. And the word conform is an interesting word that Paul uses. It refers to the act of assuming an outward appearance that does not accurately reflect what is within. Let me say that again. The idea it conveys is assuming an outward appearance that is different than who you really are on the inside. You know, so you take on this persona, I'm this person, but you're really not that person. The Phillips translation puts it this way: don't let this world squeeze you into its mold. Don't worry so much about being cool. Focus on being godly. That's the thing. Be godly.

0: Building 429 here on Refresh, reminding us that where we really belong is with Jesus. Pastor Greg, the things we listen to, whether it's Christian music or messages or some form of secular entertainment, that matters, doesn't it?
1: Yeah, it really does. You know, the Bible says, whatsoever things are true and lovely and of good report, think on these things. So, you know, you're going to be impacted by what you listen to. If you listen to talk radio and people are always arguing, that can get you very agitated and upset. On the other hand, if you listen to, say, Christian music or a message on the radio from the Word of God, that can give you a different perspective, hopefully a heavenly perspective. So I think it's very important what we fill our minds and our hearts with. Psalm 1 says, blessed, or another word to put in the place of that is happy. Happy is the man or the woman who doesn't walk in the counsel of the ungodly or stand in the way of sinners or sit in the seat of the scornful, but their delight is in the word of God, and in it do they meditate day and night. Then the psalm goes on to say, and they'll be like a tree planted by the rivers of water, and they'll bring forth fruit in their season. So the idea is, when you meditate in God's word, it affects your outlook. It affects everything. And there's a lot of ways to do that. It can be hearing a message from Scripture. It can be hearing a song that's based on Scripture. So I think these are tools we can utilize to reinforce our faith and keep us on the right track. And most importantly, as that psalm promises, cause us to be happy people.
0: It really does, Greg. And as you just mentioned, the best way to resist the thoughts and ways of the world is to focus on God's word and our fellowship with him.
1: We're living in a time where you can catch a lot of flack for being a Christian. We're living in a time where you may be ridiculed, you may be even physically assaulted for being a follower of Christ. But 2 Timothy 2:12 says, if we endure, we'll reign with him. If we've disowned him, he will disown us. Don't disown Christ. Stand up for Christ. Don't be ashamed of who you are as a follower of Jesus. Don't be conformed to this world, but be transformed by the renewing of your mind. Are you being conformed to this world and sort of that culture is affecting you in the way that you live? Let's say that, you know, maybe you're having sex with your boyfriend or girlfriend. Because the problem is, when you have unconfessed sin, I don't mean to pick on that sin in particular, because it could be a sin of gossiping, it could be lying, you could be filled with pride. But my point is, if you're living with unconfessed sin in your life, that cuts off your communication with God. It doesn't mean you're not a Christian anymore, but it does mean you're a wayward Christian. And it's sort of like your service has been cut off to heaven in a way. And to reestablish service and communication, you need to repent of that sin. Present yourself to him. Don't be conformed to this world. Be transformed by the renewing of your mind, that you may know what is the good and acceptable and perfect will of God. Notice it's called the good, acceptable, and perfect will of God. God's will for you is good. In fact, we're told over in Psalm 34:8, taste and see that the Lord is good. But here's the problem. Our definition of good is different than God's definition of good. We're interested in what brings us immediate gratification. That's good. Getting everything I want, we think that's good. God says, actually, it isn't. If I were to give you everything you wanted, it would destroy you. So I'm going to hold back some of those things from you for your own good. You're interested in the small picture. God's interested in the big picture. Our definition of good is that which is happy, fun, pleasurable, pain-free in the moment. God's interested in what is productive, character-forming, and eternally focused. We're interested in the here and now. God's interested in the by and by. What does that mean? God's interested in making you more like Jesus each and every day. And I think one day when we get to heaven, we're going to see things a lot differently. And I think we may look at life and realize that some of those things we thought were good were actually bad. And some of those things we thought were bad were actually good, because they caused us to depend upon him, and they made us more like Jesus.

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0: Pastor Greg and I are so happy you are with us today here on Refresh. It's a time to be encouraged by the wisdom we find in God's Word and in the songs we hear every day. So in Psalm 119, it says, "The sum of your word is truth, and every one of your righteous rules endures forever." Hey, if we want to know how to live a God-pleasing life, Pastor Greg says the Bible is a good place to start.
1: If you're trying to discern God's will, here's just some good principles to keep in mind. Number one, God primarily speaks to us through His Word. He primarily speaks to us through His Word. Scripture says His Word is a lamp to our feet and a light to our path. So God will never lead us contrary to what the Bible says. Here's a simple way to remember it. If it's not in the Word, it's not of the Lord. If it's not in the Word, it's not of the Lord. The Bible is our bedrock. The Bible is our absolute. The Bible is our touchstone. The Bible is the clear revelation that we measure all other so-called revelations by. It's a rock of stability. We measure our fickle human emotions by. The way we know something is true or right is by comparing it to what Scripture says. In 2 Timothy 3:16, it says, "All Scripture is inspired by God. It's useful to teach us what is true and to help us realize what's wrong in our life. It straightens us out and teaches us to do what is right." So God will never lead you contrary to Scripture. On the day of Pentecost, when the Holy Spirit was poured out and supernatural phenomena was taking place, Peter stood up and said, "This is that which was spoken of by the prophet Joel." And he had a biblical basis for what was taking place. Should always have a biblical basis for what is taking place. And so the Word of God needs to be precious to you. Here's the thought. What if we treated our Bibles like our cell phones? You know, think how important your phone is to you. I mean, you carry it with you wherever you go. And sometimes you even carry it room to room, right? It's like, "Oh, where's my cell phone? It's in the other room. I have to get it." Because you don't want to miss a thing. And then maybe you get in your car and you're driving down the street and you suddenly realize, "I left my cell phone at home." What do? You do a U-turn and you go home because you need that lifeline. What if you treated your Bible that way? What if we carried it around in your purse or pocket? What if we flipped through it whenever you had a break? You know, when you're standing in line, what does everyone do now? Pull out their cell phone. What if you treated your Bible that way? "Oh, I have a break. I'm going to bust out the Bible. See what the Bible has to say." Now you can have the best of both worlds and have the Bible on your phone and you can read the Bible app, but what if you treated your Bible that way? What if you turned back home to get it if you forgot your Bible when you drove out? What if you treated the Bible as though you couldn't live without it? What if you gave the Bible as a gift to your kids? So you need to open up the Bible and read it. God speaks to you through the Word.
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0: So thankful you've tuned in today for Refresh with Pastor Greg Laurie. Hi, I'm David James. So simply put, God's will is found in God's word. And Pastor Greg illustrates that there are many ways he'll confirm that to us.
1: God can speak to you through circumstances. He can speak to you through circumstances when we ask God to confirm his word to us. Gideon was called by the Lord out of obscurity to lead the Israelites out of the bondage of the Midianites. And he picked an unlikely character in Gideon. And so the Lord said, I want you to do this, Gideon. Gideon said, I don't know, Lord, you have to prove it to me. And Gideon came up with this thing. He laid an animal skin on the ground, also known as a fleece. And he said, Lord, if you really want me to do this, I'm going to lay a fleece on the ground. And in the morning, if there's dew on the fleece and the ground is dry, I'll know it's you. So he gets up the next morning and there's dew in the fleece and the ground is dry. Then Gideon says, okay, Lord, I'm going to put it again one more morning. And this time, if there's dew on the grass and the fleece is dry, I'll know it's you. And that's where the expression laying a fleece before the Lord comes from, okay? But I don't suggest you base a huge decision on circumstances alone. But what I do suggest is you operate by biblical principles and then say, Lord, if this is your will, would you confirm it to me? I found that God often leads us one step at a time, not a detailed blueprint. God told Philip, go to the desert. He didn't say when you get to the desert, there's going to be a guy from Ethiopia in a chariot with a caravan reading out loud from Isaiah 53. So God said, just go to the desert. And sometimes the Lord will just sort of nudge us in a certain direction. We're not sure why we're doing it exactly. And when we take that step, then the next step becomes clear. Then I take that step, and then the next step becomes clear. Sometimes God will stop you. Paul talked about how he was stopped by shipwreck and sickness. You wanted to do this, something happened where you were not able to do it. That's where God leads through circumstances. God can speak to you through people too. And I've had times where I sense the Lord is speaking to my heart to do a certain thing. And out of the blue, someone that I love or respect, or maybe someone I've never met, will come to me out of the blue and say, you know, Greg, you ought to think about doing this. I was just thinking about that. So that could be a confirmation. But on the other hand, people come up with crazy stuff. I had a girl come up to me years ago, and she said, the Lord spoke to me and said, I'm supposed to marry you. I said, well, let me get my wife. We got to talk about this because... Needless to say, God didn't tell her that. But people come up with strange things. So you don't want to base a major decision on someone saying that. But here's another one. There's that work in your heart, sort of a peace in your heart. Colossians 3:15 says, let the peace of Christ rule in your hearts, since as members of his body, you're called to peace, and be thankful. I find when I'm in the will of God, I have the peace of God. The Bible says you will go out with joy and you'll be led forth with peace. And so ask for God's wisdom, and I believe he'll guide your steps.

0: Toby Mac on Refresh with Pastor Greg Laurie. You know, Pastor Greg, I've heard someone say, and maybe I heard you say this, that our checkbooks are diaries of the things that are most important to us. You know, where our treasure is, there our hearts will also be. I wonder how many of us would be willing to take a yellow highlighter and highlight each of the entries in our checkbook that was for kingdom purposes. And having just said that, I'm feeling very convicted myself. But we have a great opportunity for people to make one of those highlighted entries right now, don't we?
1: Yes. You know, Paul wrote to the church and said, I don't want you to give out of pressure or out of guilt. The last thing I want to do is ever make someone feel guilty if they don't give. Mm. We need to understand the privilege of giving and the blessing of giving. It is a responsibility. I do believe that every Christian should give of their finances for the work of the kingdom of God. But having said that, the Bible says that God loves a cheerful giver. And Jesus said it's more blessed, or I could translate it, happy making, to give than it is to receive. And I think a lot of believers have not discovered the joy and the happiness of giving. Did you know that there is something a person can experience when they give that has been described as the helper's high? There's literally a release of endorphins when people give of their money, give of their time, volunteer to help somebody else, or just something as simple as doing a kind deed for somebody else. There's this joy that comes from that. So it seems like medical science is catching up with the Bible has been saying all along, the blessedness, the happiness, the joy of giving. I want you to discover that. And if you feel inclined by the Lord to invest in our ministry, we will use it to reach more people. You have our commitment to that. So if you can be generous in supporting Harvest Ministries, we would really appreciate it. And there's a great opportunity to invest in our ministry, and it's called Becoming a Harvest Partner. Dave, why don't you tell them a little bit more about that?
0: 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I'm David James. It's so great to know that God's plan of salvation, we find forgiveness for our sins, right? But Pastor Greg reminds us it was through Jesus' suffering that that price was actually paid.
1: Listen to this passage in Hebrews 2. It says it was necessary for Jesus to be made in every respect like us, his brothers and sisters, so he could be our merciful and faithful high priest before God. And then he could offer a sacrifice that would take away the sins of the people. Since he himself has gone through suffering and temptation, he is able to help us when we are being tempted. So you're saying, man, I'm being tempted right now. I'm going through hardship right now. I've been abandoned by people I love. Jesus has been there. He knows what it's like. Say, I've lost a loved one. He knows what that's like. So you're not alone in your suffering. But why did Jesus have to suffer and die? Couldn't he have just expired in a simple way? Did he have to be scourged and beaten and have the beard pulled from his face? Did he have to be insulted and mocked and ridiculed and humiliated? Why did he have to die such a cruel death? Listen to this, because there was no other way to satisfy the righteous demands of God. God plays by his own rules. And he said, the soul that sins shall surely die. And the scripture teaches, without the shedding of blood, there is no forgiveness of sins. Listen to this. Calvary shows how far men will go in sin and how far God will go for man's salvation. Let me repeat that. Calvary, or the cross, shows how far men will go in their sin and also how far God will go for man's salvation. Jesus knew he was going to die from the very beginning, and he spoke of it often. No one took his life. He laid it down of his own accord. Jesus lived in the shadow of the cross from the moment he entered the world. Sometimes people think the cross was sort of an aberration or a tragic turn of events. In fact, that was the plan. That was the master plan, or should I say, the master's plan. That was the purpose he came for.

0: I am not alone. Carrie Job, Unrefresh. Well, you've heard it said that there's nothing as certain as death and taxes. But Pastor Greg reminds us of our hope of life after death.
1: You know, one day we're going to breathe our last breath. We're going to have our last meal, our last moment on earth, and then we will be in eternity. Often in our youth, we think of God, but then sometimes we stray and throw away years of our life. But what a joy it is to know the Lord in the beginning, in the middle, and the end of your life. You'll never regret that. You know, I became a Christian when I was a pretty young guy, 17, but I wish I'd even had done it sooner. I wasted some years, made some bad decisions, but I'm glad I did it when I did. I've never looked back and said, wish I did it when I was like 30 so I could, you know, had some more fun. I've never looked back and thought of my life that way. I'm just thankful I did it when I did it. Wished I'd done it sooner. Oh, but I know people who say, man, I threw away a decade. I threw away 20 years. I threw away so much time. How great it is to serve the Lord when you're young and then serve the Lord in middle age and serve the Lord in your later years. Serve the Lord from the beginning, the middle, and the end. And then we go into God's presence. There are some folks here that have joined us who may not have this relationship with Jesus Christ yet. He died on the cross for your sin because every one of us have sinned, and every one of us have broken God's commandments, and every one of us need help. But that's why Jesus died. There for us, Jesus said, for God so loved the world, he gave his only begotten Son, and whoever believes in him should not perish, but have everlasting life. He did it because he loved the world, but you could take out the word world and put your name in its place. For God so loved you. For God so loved Josh. For God so loved Mary. For God so loved John. For God so loved Tiffany. For God so loved Mortimer. There's someone named Mortimer. He did it for you. He did it for all of us. Maybe you're suffering right now. Maybe you're in pain right now. Maybe you're saying, man, no one knows what I'm going through. God knows. He knows all about it. And you know what? God cares. He's the God who suffers. And he'll enter into your suffering and help you through it. So you don't have to be alone. Yeah, Jesus had to have even the Father turn away from him for a time to satisfy God's righteous demands. But listen to this. Because of that, I will never be forsaken of God. Ever. Ever. Jesus said, I will never, ever, ever leave you or forsake you. Because he was forsaken, I never will be if I put my faith in him. So if you've not asked Jesus to forgive you of your sin, if you're not sure right now that you'll go to heaven when you die, if you want to begin this new relationship with him, call out to him.

0: Because he lives, Matt Maher, here on Refresh with Pastor Greg Laurie. And listen, no matter where you're at in life or what you've done, it's great to know that Jesus lives and he loves you and me. And he wants to have a personal relationship with us. Pastor Greg, if someone's wondering what it means to believe in Jesus, to become a Christian, can you share with them how they can do just that?
1: Yeah, I'd be happy to, Dave. You know, sometimes people wonder, well, how does one become a Christian? Sometimes you'll hear people say, well, I'm in the process of converting. Listen, you're either converted or you're not converted. Conversion doesn't take years. It doesn't take months. It doesn't even take hours. It can happen in a flash. Listen, God is only a prayer away. You need to admit your sin to God, turn from it, and put your faith in Jesus Christ, and you can know that you'll go to heaven when you die. Have you done that yet? If not, it would be my privilege to lead you in a prayer of asking Christ to come into your life and forgive you of your sin. If you would like to do that, please pray this prayer after me right now. Again, if you want Christ to come into your life, pray this prayer after me now. Let's pray. Lord Jesus, I know that I'm a sinner, but you died on the cross for my sin and paid the price for every wrong I've ever done. I turn from that sin now, and I ask you to come into my life. Be my Savior, be my Lord, be my God, and be my friend. I choose to follow you from this day forward. Thank you for loving me and calling me and accepting me. In Jesus' name I pray. Amen. If you just prayed that prayer and meant it, Jesus Christ himself has come to live inside of you. The Bible says, for as many as received him, he gave them the power to become sons of God. As you just prayed that prayer, you are receiving him. So God bless you and welcome to the family of God. And you know what? We have some great resources we want to send you to grow spiritually. So here's Dave with some details.
0: That's right, Greg. Let me say first how excited we are that you've made this commitment to follow Jesus. And yes, we do have a special follow-up resource that'll help you take those first steps as a Christian. 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
6: Satan can use natural curiosity to get you in serious trouble. Because there are demons, there are demonic forces, and we can't say that there is no evidence of any power in all this, because there is tremendous power in demonic forces. So you can't say it's all a hoax and there's nothing to it. The tragedy is there is something to it. But what is to it is all bad and evil.
7: Witchcraft, demons, evil. Too many people have become used to these all too common themes in media these days. But Christians need to be aware of the very real dangers. 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
6: Would you turn, please, to 1 Samuel? 1 Samuel 28, and here is an incident where the Bible says that Saul, by the means of a medium, called up Samuel, who was already dead, for a message to Saul. And I want us to look at that passage to see what really happened here, because there are lots of questions about it. And let's begin in verse 3 of 1 Samuel 28. Now Samuel was dead, and all Israel had lamented him and buried him in Ramah, even in his own city. And Saul had put away those that had familiar spirits and the wizards or witches out of the land, so that the person to whom he's going to later on in this chapter was one of those persons whom he'd been responsible for annihilating out of all the land, all the witches and all the mediums carrying on seances and so forth. Let me just stop right here to say something, and I want you to remember this if you forget everything else I'm going to say, because it may be the most important thing. When you and I are right with God, the thing oftentimes we are against with the greatest intensity is the one thing Satan will hit you with when you start backsliding. Now you just remember that. The thing that you are so absolutely and adamantly opposed to, when you begin the downward slide in your backsliding condition, watch out. It may be the very thing Satan trips you up with. And that's exactly what happened here to Saul. Here he was running them out of the land. And what happens? He ends up going to one. That's amazing how many Christians are getting caught up in the occult. And some of these people who claim to be a part of the occult will tell you right now that they're Christians. Some of them will tell you that they read the Bible, that they pray, that they believe parts of the Bible. But there is so much deception in what's going on that it's amazing how many of God's people, young people, college students, elderly people, every age level are being caught up, and it is so deceitful, so cunning, the way the curiosity, all of us have curiosity. There's nothing wrong with curiosity as long as it's controlled. But when people offer you something they cannot give you without involving you in something you don't want to be a part of, then we're in danger. Satan can use natural curiosity to get you in serious trouble. Serious trouble. Because there are demons, there are demonic forces, and we can't say that there is no evidence of any power in all this because there is tremendous power in demonic forces. So you can't say it's all a hoax and there's nothing to it. The tragedy is there is something to it. But what is to it is all bad and evil. And I want to encourage you to take no part in that whatsoever. Now, I want us to see what happened here with Samuel and Saul and this medium, and whether this is really Samuel or whether this is an evil spirit or a demonic force. And so first of all, let's ask.

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3: Some people talk and listen to people who are religious become involved in things that are so satanic, using scriptural terms, spiritual terms. It says to me they are absolutely, totally blind to what they're participating in. Well, this shows how far Saul had come. Because there are many scriptures in the Old Testament, two primarily, Exodus and Deuteronomy, where God said, witches, sorcerers, mediums, they're not to be found in the nation of Israel. God didn't want them among his people. And here's Saul, the first king of Israel, resorting to a medium to find out. Now, what I'd like to do for the rest of the message, I'd like to ask some questions because I want us to come to a conclusion here about who this really is that Saul's talking to. So I want to ask you some questions and refer to some scriptures here and let us go through this together. So let me ask, first of all, if God ordered all the mediums to be killed, would he in turn use one to give divine instruction to the first man he called to be the king of Israel? If God said, remove them from the land, would he in turn use one of those persons whom he said must be removed from the land in order to give direction to Saul at this time in his life? Second question, would God refuse to speak to Saul through the proper means and then use a means that he himself had condemned? And Saul had gone here, the scripture says, to Urim, the prophets, and the dreams, but God was silent. And here is a man who was at this time in his life earnestly seeking to know what to do. And the Bible says that God had wrenched the kingdom from him. Would God refuse to tell him the truth in the legitimate manner and then use a medium, that which is satanic, that which is devilish, in order to give him the right answer? Third question, could a medium, could a person who was violating the principles of God and under the judgment of God, could that person speak to a prophet of God who'd gone to the place of the dead, which in the Old Testament is called Sheol? Could a person on earth recall in some way one of God's prophets? Well, that certainly does not sound logical to me, nor scriptural to me. And if you'll notice also who said to be Samuel, what he said. Verse 15, and Samuel said to Saul, why have you disturbed me to bring me up? And Saul answered, I'm so distressed. Well, now, first of all, Saul didn't call him. The witch or the medium here supposedly did, and yet the scripture says she too was frightened by what she saw and also the fact that when this image or this being came up, whoever this was, she also realized that she was there facing Saul. Another question we have to ask is this. In 1 Chronicles chapter 10, verse 13, the Bible says very clearly, one of the reasons the next day Saul lost his life was because of this seance. What we have to answer is this. Would God have answered Saul's request at the seance? Would God have done that and then judged him as a result of it? That was one of the two reasons he lost his life. One of them is because he disobeyed God in the beginning, in the earlier part of Samuel, 1 Samuel as we discussed. And Samuel told Saul that he was going to wrench the kingdom from him. Would God have used something that he himself had condemned? Would he use a person that he had condemned? Would he kill him for doing something that he himself arranged? We have to answer that question. Now, I want you to notice two or three things here in this passage. If you'll go with me to verse 11. Then said the woman, whom shall I bring up unto thee? And he said, bring me up Samuel. So first of all, if you'll notice what is not said and what is said here. Saul tells the medium whom he wants to speak to. And when the woman saw Samuel, or whatever this is, she cried with a loud voice, and the woman spoke to Saul and said, why have you deceived me? For you're Saul.

0: The king said to her, now watch this. The king, Saul said to her, don't be afraid. What did you see? Now Saul didn't see it. She saw it. So Saul said, what did you see? The woman said, I saw gods ascending out of the earth. She didn't say, I saw Samuel. She said, I saw gods, or I saw this divine or supernatural being. And he said to her, you see, Saul hadn't seen anything yet. He said to her, well, what form is it? Of what form is he of? And she said, an old man cometh up, and he's covered with a mantle. Well, now, what did Saul tell her? He said, I want to see Samuel. She knew all about it. Everybody knew who Samuel was. So she said, he's an old man covered with a mantle. If you and I had been that, we'd have known that much. And Saul perceived that it was Samuel. He did not see anything. He had not heard anything. She told him what she saw, and she herself was frightened out of her wits because of what she saw, because she was a fake, been doing it for years. But all of a sudden, when she started this seance, surely, truly, some kind of a figure appeared and frightened even her. And Saul perceived that it was Samuel, and he stooped with his face to the ground and bowed himself. And Samuel said to Saul, now what we have to ask is this really and truly Samuel speaking in the light of all the questions I've asked? Or is this a demonic spirit assuming the position of Samuel here? Or is this really Samuel? Because whatever this is says, why have you disturbed me to bring me up? And what we have to ask again is, could a medium disturb one of God's prophets who's in the presence of the Lord? Could a medium bring up one of God's servants? Absolutely not. Absolutely could not do it. Somebody says, well, but isn't that what it says? No, it doesn't say that. It says that all of a sudden she saw something, not that she brought it up. Because there's only one of two answers here. And Saul answered, I am so distressed that the Philistines make war against me, and God has departed from me, and so forth. And then said Samuel, why do you ask me, seeing the Lord's departed from you? So that what you read in verses 16 all the way down through verse 19 is certainly in keeping with what Samuel had already said to Saul even before, except the fact that he says, you and your son are going to die, and you're going to be with me tomorrow, and all the nation of Israel is going to be in the hands of the Philistines. So let me ask you this. Could a demonic spirit have said those words to Saul? Indeed, a demonic spirit could have. A demonic spirit could have said that. You say, well, now, wait a minute. It says that Samuel said it. I realize that. All right, let's go back to something else now. I don't want you to think I'm questioning God's word, because I'm really not. I want you to look in Mark chapter 5, and if you recall when the Gadarene demoniac, he came out. Remember, he'd been living in chains, and he was so strong nobody could break them. And he was in fetters and chains and cutting himself. And verse 5 of Mark 5 says, always night and day he was in the mountains and the tombs, crying and cutting himself with stones. Now, when he, this Gadarene demoniac, saw Jesus afar off, he ran and worshipped him and cried with a loud voice and said, what have I to do with thee, Jesus, thou Son of the Most High God? I adjure thee by God that thou torment me not. Who was doing the talking? The demons within him was doing the talking. The demons said, you, Jesus Christ, the Son of God, I adjure thee. He says that you torment me not. Jesus said, come out of the man, thou unclean spirit. And he asked him, what is thy name? And he answered, saying, my name is Legion, for we are many. Now, if that man demonically filled, if the demons can say, you, Jesus Christ, the Son of God, could not this have been a demon that likewise knew the circumstances of Saul's life? Well, there are a lot of questions here, and it all boils down to this. One of two things. First of all, either this was Samuel, and God used one time in a very special way. He used what he would not normally use to get a message to Saul, or this was a demonic spirit. So it had to be one of two. And I must leave you to make your own choice. But I can tell you this. There is absolutely no way of using this passage of Scripture as a reason for seeking or participating in a seance. And this is one passage of Scripture that those people who supposedly are Christians use. They say, well, we can take you back to the Bible and show you an incident where God spoke through a medium to get a message to one of his choice servants, the first king of Israel, who was Saul. And besides that, he used one of his choice prophets, Samuel, and they'll use that very passage right there. And if you don't have the other side of the picture, you may be swept up in that. Or read when somebody says, well, here is biblical grounds for believing that all seances are not bad. I want to tell you, all of them are wicked and evil. All of them are straight out of hell, and there's not one way in the world to prove that God approves of them. Look, if you will, in 1 Timothy just for a moment. 1 Timothy and chapter 4 and verse 1. He says, now the Spirit, the Holy Spirit, speaketh expressly, very clearly, that in latter times some shall depart from the faith, giving heed, that is paying attention to, giving themselves over to, seducing spirits, and doctrines of devils and demons. And that is exactly what we have in the occult. We have seducing spirits and doctrines of devils and demons. And he says, in latter times, that some will depart from the faith, giving heed to, paying attention to, curiosity, being deceived through curiosity and swept into some form of cult or the occult. And let me tell you what the devil does. Usually, he's got the most attractive colors and attractive covers to attract our attention. And there's so many things floating around today, and some of them have enough truth oftentimes to suck the believer right in. And before you know it, you've got a problem. Now listen, God's people ought to stay away from anything that even looks like it. Movies, these horror movies, you be careful what's mixed up in the midst of all that. If you like watching that, I'll tell you what you need to do. You need to ask yourself the question, is your spirit right with God? You say, well, it's like mystery. That's not mystery. That's satanic. And if you let your children watch that stuff, I'm here to tell you, you are just building into them a weakness or a toehold for Satan to get into their lives. We have to be careful what we watch, what we read, what we listen to, and with whom we associate, and what we bring into our homes. Satan will use inanimate objects as well as animal objects to get a toehold in our life. I simply say all that to say nobody can use that passage of Scripture as a biblical basis in any way for stirring up your curiosity to say here is biblical ground for the fact that all seances are not bad, because if by some chance God did use the witch of Endor or Samuel giving a message from the dead to Saul, it was a one time that God used in a very extraordinary case not to be repeated, because there's no other evidence in the Bible that God ever has anybody coming from the dead, or otherwise it is a camouflaged demonic spirit that gave Saul a message, of course, which came true the next day. He and his son were killed. The Philistines took the nation of Israel. So my purpose for that is information, and let you make your own decision about which of the two nights. I say, I do not believe you can be dogmatic because the Scripture is not totally clear as to which of the two. But the ultimate question is, do we and can we ever have a part in anything like this and be legitimate? And the answer is absolutely not. Father, I want to ask you for somebody here tonight who's been playing around out of curiosity, out of fun, they think, somebody who's becoming involved, has been involved, has been in the drug culture, somebody who's in the very process of rationalizing away moral purity, or whose curiosity has them investigating the occult, reading the literature, someone who's listening to some friend or someone with whom they work, who's involved in any single area of this. So we want to pray in Jesus' name and by his shed blood tonight that somebody here who is in any way involved would get on their face before you in repentance and ask you to clean out their heart, their mind, and begin to saturate with the cleansing word of God their mind, that they might be cleansed of every single facet of it. and that you might lock them in, Lord, to your security. And this is my prayer in Jesus' name. Amen.
1: 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Well, not for a lot of people. We'll hear a warning about the very real dangers of them coming up in today's Moment with Charles Stanley.
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1: This is In Touch. What does it really indicate if you're seeking direction for your life from the stars? With a warning for believers, here's a moment with Charles Stanley.
0: Now, I've heard Christians say, well, you know, if somebody would just give me some insight into what's going to happen, if I just knew what was going to happen. You know why Christians read the astrological signs? And let's be honest. Why do they do it? Listen, if you know how to pray and talk to God and get answers from Him, I guarantee you, you don't need to be asking anybody else but the Lord. And the last thing you need to do is to go to anything that Satan has connived to get an answer. Listen, if you go to Satan for an answer, what kind of answer are you going to get? Some divine direction from God? By no means. If you go to Satan for an answer, you're going to get Satan's answer. If you read an astrological sign that says, so-and-so is going to happen tomorrow, you're going to get up the next day thinking what? If you're really honest, you're going to get up. If you read those things, that's going to be in your mind. All Satan's looking for is the opportunity to implant something in your mind to get your thinking going that way. And what happens? When you begin to think a certain way and you begin to think, well, you know, I wonder, I heard my friend say, as she read that thing and it worked, you know, it may work for me tomorrow. I don't believe anything about that, but it might work. And so what happens? Little by little, psychologically, you begin to move and make decisions in a situation that what you read may come to pass. But I want to tell you, it wasn't because Satan prophesied it. It's because you allowed yourself to be swayed, and sometimes, most of the time, subconsciously, to move in a certain direction. We ought to stay away from it. But you see, if a Christian is reading that junk, you're confessing you don't know how to hear from God. And I'm telling you, you ought to say to your children, don't do it. To your teenagers, don't read that stuff. It is straight from hell. How do I know that? Because it doesn't fit anything God teaches us in the Word.
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14: An evangelist came home. He'd been away for a long time. He had a present for his wife, and it was quite heavy. When he came in the house, his little daughter saw it and said, "Daddy, let me take you to Mommy." This little girl had been crippled. He said, "Sweetheart, it's too heavy. You can't take it." She said, "Please, Daddy, let me take you to Mommy." And he put it in her hands, and she said, "Now, Daddy, pick me up and bring me to Mama." And so he picked her up, package and all, and brought her. That's what our Lord does. If our God gives us a burden, our God will pick us up. And He is the one who carries us when we get in the stream of His will. God wants to light your path if in all of your ways you will acknowledge Him.

0: Isn't that a great picture of what God wants to do to us? The only way you and I can do what God wants us to do is to let Him work. This is Love Worth Finding, featuring the dynamic and biblical teaching of Adrian Rogers. It's great to have you with us today as we continue reaching people with the gospel of Christ and helping them mature in their faith. You're helping us do that each day with your gifts to this ministry. We have a special thank you that I'll tell you about after the message, but if you want to give, go to our website, lwf.org. That's lwf.org. If you're struggling with direction, if you have some big decision looming or a bunch of small decisions, stay with us. You're going to learn the process of really trusting in God. But you ask, will God direct me, guide me? Will He show me the way? Let's find answers now as we listen to the conclusion of Lighting the Future. Once again, here's Adrian Rogers.
1: In Proverbs chapter 3, verses 5 and 6, it says this, "Trust in the Lord with all your heart, with all thine heart, and lean not unto thine own understanding. In all thy ways acknowledge Him." Now listen. "In all thy ways acknowledge Him, and He will direct thy paths." Now, that's God's Word. I submit to you, it's either true or false. I believe it's true. You believe it's true. Trust in the Lord with all thine heart. Lean not into thine own understanding. In all thy ways acknowledge Him, and He will, I promise He will, direct thy paths. Now, let's just break that down and look at it, and the three basic things I want you to see in that text that you and I are to do. First of all, we must let God choose the way. Now, we do that two ways. How do we let God choose the way? Well, there must be a full confidence in God. Many of us don't trust the Lord enough to let Him guide us. Notice in verse 5, "Trust in the Lord with all thine heart." Sometimes my wife will say to me something like this, "Adrian, will you do something for me?" What's my first question? What is it? But suppose she says, "Adrian, will you do something for me?" And I say, "Well, what is it?" She said, "Never mind, just trust me." I gulp and I say, "Okay." Why? Because I love that girl. And I know her love for me, and I don't have to worry. Have you ever had anybody say, "Close your eyes and open your mouth"? Well, now you've got to know a person before you close your eyes and open your mouth. Is that not right? But if you know them, if you love them and you know that they love you, then you can trust them because you know them. And the reason that many of us don't trust the Lord that intimately is that we really don't know Him intimately. And don't trust your own understanding. Look at it again. Trust in the Lord with all thine heart and lean not into your own understanding. And always, here's the way it is. Over here is God, and over here is our understanding, our reason. And we're torn between those two things. We say, well, we take the Word of God and we parade it past the judgment bar of human reason, our understanding, and we try to weigh it out and see if that is really best, rather than this trusting. God is not saying that you're not to have understanding. He's just saying, don't lean on your own understanding. Get in the Word of God. Search for God's way just as you would silver and gold, and God says that you will find it. Now, what we're talking about is letting God choose your way, and we're saying, first of all, there must be full confidence in God. Trust in the Lord. Do you have that confidence in Him? Not only must there be full confidence in the Lord, but there must be faithful compliance. Now, notice again, look, if you will, in this passage of Scripture, "In all thy ways acknowledge Him." In every situation. Now, you don't surrender to a plan. Most people want somebody to give them a plan for their lives. God's plan for your life is not a roadmap. It is a relationship. There must be a full confidence and a faithful compliance. That's what he's saying. Let God choose your way. Are you really ready for God to do whatever He wants to do in your life? I mean, have you signed the contract at the bottom? Anywhere, anytime, any cost. Have you said that? Oh, you say, good night, Pastor. You want me to say anywhere, anytime, any cost? How can I do that? Do you know why you're having difficulty with that? Because you don't trust the Lord with all your heart. So you're just afraid if you close your eyes and open your mouth, he'll put something in there you don't want. You just really don't trust him. Now, folks, the only way this is going to work is the way it's written. Trust in the Lord with all thine heart. Lean not into thine own understanding. In all thy ways acknowledge him, and he will direct thy path. Point number one, let God choose the way. Point number two, let God confirm the way. Because, you see, it's one thing for God to choose the way, but it's another thing for God to confirm that this is the way he's chosen. Now, there are a lot of folks here in this building that say, well, yeah, sure, I'll do God's will, but I don't know what it is. Yes, I'll say anytime, anywhere, any cost, but what is the time? Where is the place? What is the cost? I don't know. All right. Now, the Bible says he will direct your path. If you do this, he will direct your path. Now, how does God confirm the way? Once God has chosen the way, how does God confirm the way? I want to mention four ways that God will confirm his will to you for your life and how God will light your future. Number one, God directs your way by his word, by the Bible. Now, let me give you some scripture. Remember, we're talking about lighting your path, lighting your future. Psalm 119, verse 105, thy word is a lamp unto my feet and a light unto my path. The word of God. God gave you his word. Now, many people are wanting to know the will of God for their lives when they are not obeying the revealed will of God in the written scriptures. And they're wanting God to show them something else when it is as plain as day what God does want in some areas, and they've not done that. For example, let me mention three times in the Bible where the Bible specifically says this is the will of God. This is the will of God. First of all, concerning your salvation. Listen to this. 2 Peter 3, verse 9. The Lord is not willing that any should perish, but that all should come to repentance. That's the will of God for you. Have you repented of your sin? Have you given your heart to Jesus Christ? Well, don't quibble with me about wanting to know the will of God for your life when the Bible clearly, plainly, black print on white paper says God is not willing that you should perish, but that you should have eternal life. Not willing that any should perish. God wants everybody saved. I believe that. I hope you believe that. Some theologians don't believe God wants everybody saved. I believe he wants every mother's child saved. He is not willing that any should perish, but that all should come to repentance. All right. That's one place he just mentions the will of God. We're just talking about finding God's will in the Word. Let me give you another place where he mentions the will of God. Ephesians chapter 5, verses 17 and 18. Wherefore, be ye not unwise, but understanding what the will of the Lord is. Be not drunk with wine wherein is excess, but be filled with the Spirit. Not only is it God's will that you be saved, but God's will that you be Spirit-filled. That's what he says. In that passage of Scripture, don't be unwise, but understanding what the will of the Lord is. Don't be drunk with wine, but be filled with the Spirit. Now, are you now sitting there listening to Adrian, are you filled with the Spirit? If not, you're out of the will of God. Because he says clearly and plainly, that is the will of God. I mean, look, you don't have to be a rocket scientist to understand that. God says, it is my will that you be saved and Spirit-filled. Now, if you're not saved and Spirit-filled, why are you coming to me saying, oh, I wish I knew the will of God for my life? There it is. You're going to find that in the Scripture. Let me mention a third time in the Scripture where he uses the specific phrase, the will of God. 1 Thessalonians chapter 4, verse 3. For this is the will of God, even your sanctification, that ye should abstain from fornication. This is the will of God, even your sanctification, that you should abstain from fornication. What is the will of God? Saved, Spirit-filled, and sanctified. And in those scriptures, he absolutely says, this is the will of God. By the way, if you just do those three steps, you'll find the rest of it's almost axiomatic. Did you know that? If you just do that. And it's amazing. He says, this is the will of God, even your sanctification, that you should abstain from fornication. What is fornication? It is sex apart from the marriage, sacred bonds of marriage. Sometimes in counseling, if you've ever been a counselor, ever been a pastor, you've had a man come to you or sometimes a woman, with this proposition. You know, I am married, and my wife and I are not getting along. We really should never have gotten married. We don't really love one another, and our marriage is a disaster. And I have discovered true love. I have discovered a God-given love. There is a woman that I love with all of my heart, and she loves me. And Pastor, I've prayed about it, and I really feel it's God's will that I marry this other woman, because God doesn't want me to be in bondage, da-da-da-da-da-da. You know, God wants me to be happy, and this is where happiness is. Pastor, would you give me some advice? I said, no, I won't give you any advice. You're out of the will of God. Do you think God is a liar? Do you think that God is just going to take His word and set His word aside and say, now I know this is what I said and I know this is my will, but since you prayed, I've changed my mind? No! Absolutely not! You say, oh, Adrian, you're so narrow-minded. And some people are so broad-minded their mind gets thin in the middle. I'm just simply saying, folks, God gives His will. And you say, oh, I've got to do the will of God. Friend, God's will is best for you. God's will is what you'd want for yourself if you had enough sense to want it. God is a good God. The Lord thy God is a sun and a shield. The Lord will give grace and glory. No good thing will He withhold from them that walk uprightly. I'm just talking to you about how to let God confirm His way. Number one is the Scripture. You'll find so much of the will of God in the Scripture. But not everything is found in His Word. I mean, some of you guys and gals are thinking about where you're going to go to college. Or who should you marry? Or whatever. You're not going to find in the Bible, go to thus and such university. The second way that God guides you is through prayer. And God will guide you through prayer beyond the shadow of any doubt. Let me give you some scriptures that teach that. For example, in the early church, in Acts chapter 1, they were wanting an apostle to take the place of Judas who fell. And now listen to what it says here. And they prayed and said, Thou, Lord, which knowest the hearts of all men, show whither of these two Thou hast chosen. They prayed and said, Lord, show us. Now, prayer is a two-way street. So many of us want to say, listen, Lord, your servant is speaking. Rather than speak, Lord, your servant listens. Do you have a quiet time in your prayer? This is a lost art of listening to God. God will speak directly to your heart. Directly. Let me give you another scripture. Acts chapter 8 and verse 29. Philip was a deacon, was actually holding an evangelistic crusade, and the Holy Spirit spoke to him. Listen to this. Acts 8 verse 29. Then the Spirit said to Philip, go near and join thyself to this chariot. Philip is out there in the wilderness now, being led of the Spirit. Here comes the Ethiopian eunuch riding by in a chariot. And the Spirit says, that's the one. Go join yourself to Him. Now, the point I'm making is this, that God will impress your spirit with the Holy Spirit. That's very mystical. But I can tell you time and time again when I have felt God speak to my heart in that sweet communion. It's almost, again, like I say, guiding you with His eye. When the first missionaries were chosen, Acts 13 verse 2, and they ministered to the Lord and fasted, the Holy Ghost said, separate me Barnabas and Saul for the work whereunto I have called them. The Holy Spirit speaks. God guides through His Word. God guides when we pray and the Holy Spirit of God speaks to us. Now let me tell you a third way that God will guide you. I'm talking about four ways now to confirm God's will. The Bible, through prayer. Number three, through the wisdom that God gives. One of the great, great, great promises in the Word of God is James chapter 1 and verse 5, and it says this, if any of you lack wisdom, let him ask of God, that giveth liberally to all men, and upbraideth not, and it shall be given him. Now, there's not a one of us that doesn't want and need wisdom. Well, here is an unqualified promise. If any of you, that applies to all of us, lack wisdom, that applies to all of us, let us ask of God that giveth to all men, not some men, how liberally, and it shall be given him. I submit either that is true or that is not true. Now, what is wisdom? Wisdom is not reading something in the scripture, although that's valid. Wisdom is not praying and letting the Holy Spirit impress our hearts, though that is valid. Wisdom is sanctified common sense. Do you know many of us are afraid to use our mind when it comes to knowing the will of God? Do we think that if we use our mind that we're leaning to our own understanding? No. No, when your mind is filled with the Spirit of God, don't be afraid to trust it. Get your heart clean. Get your motive clear. Search the scriptures, pray, and then do what you think you ought to do. Donald Gray Barnhouse said, 90% of the will of God is found between your ears. God gives wisdom. What is wisdom? Wisdom is not emotionalism. It's not getting wet around the lashes and warm around the heart. Liver shivers. Wisdom is sanctified common sense. It is seeing life from God's point of view. There's certain things that you don't have to pray about. I'm not against prayer. How many of you prayed about the necktie you would wear this morning? Now, some of you should have, but, I mean, how many of you prayed about that? No, I mean, you've got enough sense to know when I get up, I shave, I wash my face, I do this, I do that. God gives you a mind. Why would God renew your mind and then not use it? I beseech you, therefore, brethren, by the mercies of God, that ye present your body to a living sacrifice, wholly acceptable unto God, which is your reasonable service. Now, the fourth way that God is going to guide you, and that is not only through the scripture, not only through prayer and the Holy Spirit impressing your heart, not only through the sanctified wisdom that God gives to you, but by providence. You're going to find out that God will providentially guide you when you get in the stream of His mercy. Put down this scripture, Revelation chapter 3, verse 8. I know thy works. Behold, I have set before thee an open door. I am he that openeth, and no man shutteth. I am he that shutteth, and no man opens. You're going to find out that God will open doors, and God will shut doors. And God will open doors, and God will shut doors. Now, here's the third and final thing, and this is very important. Number one, let God choose the way. Number two, let God confirm the way. And number three, let God clear the way. Now, most of us think, well, if I just knew the will of God, then it all, and surrendered to the will of God, then it would all be fine. No, no. God's got to make a way for you. He's got to clear the way. Now, look in verse 6, and it says there, and He will direct your paths. Now, the word there is yasher. It's a Hebrew word, which literally means to clear the way. As a matter of fact, the New American Standard translates it this way, make your paths straight. That's what some of you may be looking at right now. I looked it up in another translation. Moffat translates it this way, and He will clear the road for you. Now, the word direct that's used there, He will direct your path. It is a word that has the idea of clearing obstacles. Let me show you another place where it is used in the Bible, and this will make it crystal clear. It's found in Isaiah chapter 40, verses 3 and 4. And it speaks of the ministry of John the Baptist clearing the way for Messiah to come. And it says, the voice of him that crieth in the wilderness, prepare ye the way of the Lord, make straight in the desert a highway for our God. Every valley shall be exalted, and every mountain shall be made low, and the crooked shall be made straight, and the rough places plain. Now, what's the idea? It's like John the Baptist was a bulldozer making a way for the Messiah. Here is a mountain, he moves it out of the way. Here's a boulder, he moves it out of the way. Here's a crooked road, he straightens that road. Here is a depression, he fills it with dirt until you have a smooth highway for Messiah. Prepare ye the way of the Lord. Now the same phrase that is used, prepare ye the way of the Lord, is the same way, same phrase that is used for direct your path. Same word. What he is saying is this, listen, God will choose the way, God will confirm the way, and hallelujah, God will clear the way. When you get in the will of God, God will go before you. God, like a bulldozer, will clear the way. God will open and no man will shut, and God will shut and no man will open, and God himself will take away the obstacles that keep you from His will for your life. Are you telling me that there's a God in the glory that has something He wants you to do, but it can't be done because God's not able to make it happen for you? Oh, no. God, I promise you, will clear the way. That's what our Lord does. That's what our Lord does. If our God gives us a burden, our God will pick us up. And He is the one who carries us, and He's the one who clears the way when we get in the stream of His will. God has a plan for you. God wants to light your path. If in all of your ways you will acknowledge Him, don't lean to your own understanding. Trust Him with all of your heart. Give Him not just one-tenth, give Him ten-tenths. Give Him not one-seventh, give Him the whole week. Give it to Jesus and trust Him. And I'll tell you, He will choose the way, He will confirm the way, and my God will clear the way for you. For you. He has a plan for you.
0: 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It's a wonderful way to live, isn't it? It's really the only way for a Christian to live. But we want you to know that you are an important part of our Love Worth Finding family. 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I'm Chris Fabry. Thank you for joining us. 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

0: Welcome to Truth for Life Weekend, where we're studying Psalm 139. In this psalm, King David comforts himself by reflecting on how God is present and sovereign everywhere, even in death. So does this mean that God is everything and everything is God, as some people suggest? Alistair Begg walks us through the answer.
1: Sheol, the abode of the dead, is described throughout the Old Testament in various ways. A sepulcher-like cavern, a stronghold, a wasteland, a place of nothingness. And when we read these things, we have to recognize that the language is evocative language. It is poetic language. It is not definitive language. So that a cry, for example, as here in the fifth verse of Psalm 6, is a cry from the heart. The psalmist is saying what everybody recognizes, and that is that life is all too short, that death is implacable and decisive, and it has ramifications. But at the same time, although it is a cry of sadness, it is not a denial of God's sovereignty beyond the grave. Because if you think about it, this is what's so striking about this statement here. If I ascend to the heaven, you're there. If I were to make my abode in Sheol, you are there as well. Because there is nowhere that I can go that is outside of your presence. Now, you know that when we read our Bibles, we say to one another, it is helpful to read them backwards. Because we are able to do what the psalmist was unable to do. The psalmist, as an Israelite, is writing according to his own understanding of God's revelation of himself. But the psalmist writes without the benefit of the knowledge that we enjoy, since Christ has not only come, but Christ has also triumphed over sin and death and the grave. So we have to read these things in light of the ultimate reality. So for example, to help us in that regard, when Peter preaches on the day of Pentecost, one of the things that is so remarkable about that sermon is the way in which Peter is able, under the direction of the Holy Spirit clearly, to marshal all of this information, to encapsulate it in a way that is so clear. This Jesus, delivered up according to the definite plan and foreknowledge of God, you crucified and killed by the hands of lawless men. God raised him up, loosing the pangs of death, for it was not possible for him to be held by it. You go down to verse 31. David foresaw these things and spoke about the resurrection of Christ, that he was not abandoned to Hades, nor did his flesh see corruption. This Jesus God raised up. Now what Peter is doing there is he's articulating the fact that Christ has descended into the depths. In the creed we say he has descended into hell. He has descended into Hades. He has descended into Sheol. He has gone into that place. And yet for us as New Testament believers, Sheol has become paradise. When the man on the cross says to Jesus, will you remember me when you come into your kingdom? Jesus does not say, yeah, today you will be with me in Sheol. He says, today you will be with me in paradise. In your presence there is fullness of joy, Psalm 16:11. At your right hand there are pleasures forevermore. And David here is making an amazing statement, isn't he? I found that I could easily get sidetracked by this, and I sense looking at some of your faces, you might want to do the same. But a good commentary will help you. It helps me. And Wilcock on the Psalms has a very helpful passage in there.

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3: He has by now discovered that he has not lost it after all, namely the opportunity to serve and praise God. He had his priorities right. He says, does that mean that there will be no memorials? No, he says to himself, no. God's got that covered as well. Whether it's there or there. Richard Baxter, in the 17th century, was an effective minister. And one of the hymns that he wrote has been helpful to many of us. It begins, Lord, it belongs not to my care whether I live or die. What he means by that is not, I don't care whether I live or die. What he means by that is, whether I live or whether I die is under your jurisdiction. Therefore, I can rest in that fact. As he goes on in the hymn to speak about the unfolding drama of God's purpose beyond time, he finally concludes, and I'm sure you've got this because I will have quoted it to you before, I quote it to myself all the time, my knowledge of that life is small. The eye of faith is dim. It is enough that Christ knows all, and I shall be with him. Not only do you know me, but you are with me. Secondly, he says, if I were to take the wings of the morning, which is a wonderful picture, isn't it? The poetry is good. If I travel at the speed of light, he says, and I go as far east as I can possibly go, or if I go to the other side, if I go to the west, into the depths of the sea, for the Israelite, the Mediterranean Sea was the point, to the west. He says, so whether I go to the farthest east or to the farthest west, you'll be with me there. Israelites were not sailors. They were fishermen, some of them, but they weren't sailors. The fact that the disciples got so upset on the boat is an indication of the fact that they were not like wonderful seafaring people. They weren't. They didn't live in that kind of context. In some ways, they would have thought that if you get eventually to the end of the ocean on the west, it might be like an infinity pool. Maybe you could just fall off the end of it into who knows what. David's got no concept of it, really, beyond what he can see. And so he's saying to himself, you know, if I was going all that way, if I went all that way, you're there. You are absolutely everywhere. No distance from the farthest east to the farthest west can separate me from your presence. Because there, he says, your hand shall lead me. Your right hand shall hold me. It's a picture of God's power. It's a picture of God's presence. It's a picture of God's overarching jurisdiction. Guide me, O thou great Jehovah, pilgrim through this barren land. I am weak, but thou art mighty. Guide me with thy powerful hand. I actually had a chorus in mind during all of this week. I could actually hear my father attempting to sing it. My father was no better at singing than I am, which is pathetic, but it didn't stop him from singing in the car. We found it very funny as children, and we never really gave him much encouragement at all. I feel bad now as I think about it, but I don't know what he thought he was or who he thought he was when he would launch into one of these. And he used to sing this chorus that goes, I trust in God. I know he cares for me. On mountain steep or on the rolling sea, though billows roll, he keeps my soul. My heavenly Father watches over me. And I don't know whether he'd been listening to Caruso or some great singer, but I

0: can still hear his little voice going, "The billows roll." I'm like, "Oh, cut it out, Dad. He keeps my soul." But of course, I would never be able to tell you about our song if I didn't have a dad who, despite his inability, sang truth to me and to my sisters in our childhood. So I know that my dad believed that his Lord knew everything about him, and his Lord was everywhere he could ever go. And I learned that from him. The songs we sing with and to our children really matter. Thirdly, what then if I decide that darkness will be able to hide me? See, darkness, of course, is able to hide us from other people, but it can't hide us from God. It's an interesting thought, isn't it? If I say, "Surely the darkness shall cover me and the light about me be night," if the whole thing closes down, the eye of God pierces the gloom, even the darkness isn't dark to you. The night is bright as the day, for darkness is as light with you. He's basically saying, it's a fantastic thing, God. There's no place I can go. I can't hide in a closet. I can't hide in the trees. I can't hide in my car. I can't cover myself with darkness because you know me entirely. Again, I guess the Christianized version of it is, "Oh, be careful, little eyes, what you see. Oh, be careful, little hands, what you touch. Oh, be careful, little feet, where you go. For there's a Father up above, and he's looking down in love. So be careful, little feet, where you go." That's what David is saying. This is a wonderful thing. It's not a restrictive thing. It's a liberating thing. It's a dynamic thing. It's a wonderful thing. He's not looking for an out. He is comforting himself by the fact that there is no out. There is no escape. If I were to go there, I went there. I went as far that way or as far that way. If I said I can hide under the cover of darkness, even there you watch over me, you provide for me. Isn't that what we said as children? And when we finally, especially if you're staying in somebody's house that you hadn't been in, and the person comes to put you to sleep, what do you always say? You say, "Would you leave a light on? Would you leave a light on? Anybody want to give me a hand? There, his hand is with me. Would you leave a light on?" Of course, I leave a light on. Now, let me say one word or two before I wrap this up, because it is clear that what David is saying is that there is no corner of the universe that is hidden from God. That's really what he's saying. He's just using these pictures. No corner of the universe is hidden from God. God is everywhere, but God is not everything. God is everywhere, but God is not everything. Now, I say that because the environment in which we are living, if you take what we're discovering this morning out onto the street, as it were, many of your work colleagues will interpret what you're saying, unless you distinguish between truth and error, they will interpret what you're saying along the lines of contemporary views of spirituality. And those contemporary views, a combination of New Age and Buddhism and Hinduism and many things that are all wrapped into many of the books that you will find in Barnes and Noble and elsewhere, all of these various spiritual notions, irrespective of their background, in some way or another, say this, that nature includes and is enfolding the sacred, so that whatever there is of God, whatever there is of spirit, is enclosed and is contained in the sacred. The sacred is in there. Well, how does it find expression? Well, for example, in contemporary preoccupations with planet Earth. This is also represented on a daily basis, especially in the British press, as the great discoveries of science and the great concerns of science. It is ultimately not science, it is religion. It is an ideology that is grounded in an idea, and the idea is that somehow or another, God is everything. The sacred is in nature. The sacred is contained in nature. We are part of nature. Therefore, if you remember when we thought it was so funny when that lady was out on a short limb, what was her name again? You know what I mean? Who? Shirley MacLaine. That's it. Very good. See, people still alert out here. This is fantastic. This is not, we've moved into the realm of interaction. But yeah, Shirley MacLaine, we thought, oh, that's so funny. You know, she's a crazy lady. Well, she was just ahead of her time. It's mainstream now. Everybody's out on a short limb. There we have it. And so as Christians, when we say these things, God knows everything, God is everywhere. Unless we're very clear to say God is everywhere, but God is not everything, then our friends will interpret it as they choose. David Wells has helped me with this more than anybody else. He says, as Christians, we affirm that God is one in his being, Father, Son, and Holy Spirit. God is one in his being, but he is not one with nature. That's why, again, we sing the hymn, like, for example, before the hills in order stood or earth received its frame, from everlasting thou art God to endless years the same. Spiritualities, he says, abound, teaching that the way we make contact with God is by finding him within ourselves. So much contemporary psychology is based on that. Now you just need to look in and find yourself. If you find yourself and you find your true self, you're actually making contact with the sacred, with the divine. The fact is, when you and I find our true selves, we discover that we're sinful, that we're lost, we're rebellious, we're confused, and we're in deep trouble. Therefore, we don't really want to make that discovery. And that's why Wells says so helpfully, there is an invisible boundary between God and ourselves, both with his being and with respect to what we know. We cannot cross the boundary to know him savingly. He is not found in our deepest self. This is such a great line, he is outside the range of our intuitive radar. Outside the range of our intuitive radar. We are in fact alienated from him. And so we cannot access him on our own time or on our own terms. It is he who must cross the boundary if we are to know him. And that is what he has done in Jesus. He crossed the boundary. So when your friends say, well, I don't know about God. I don't know if he exists. I don't know if he took the phone off the hook. I don't know where I can find him. I looked in, but no. You're looking in the wrong place. In fact, deep down, you're not even looking, but God is looking. God knows you. He made you. He made you for himself. This is what the story that we have to tell. This is how the Gospels begin, isn't it? Matthew. And his name will be called Emmanuel because he is God with us. This has been a bad week for me for songs, as you can tell. But I had another one from the 60s that wouldn't leave me alone. At least I think I can remember the lyric this time before I start. But it was written by Ralph Carmichael. I met him once when I went to preach in Phoenix. He's gone to glory now. I was so excited to meet him. And because we'd been singing at our youth group at least one of his songs that began, if you remember, in the stars his handiwork I see. On the wind he speaks with majesty. Though he ruleth over land and sea, what's that to me? I will celebrate nativity, for it has a place in history. Though he came to set his people free, what is that to me? Till by faith I met him face to face. Then I found the wonder of his grace. Then I knew that he was more than just a God who didn't care, who lived away up there, which is what I thought. He's just a God. Whoever he is, wherever he is, I don't know. I don't care. Now he walks beside me day by day, watching o'er me, lest I stray, helping me along the narrow way, because he's everything to me. Oh, that wee guy, he thought he was hiding up a tree. Jesus says, hey, let's have tea. You hiding up a tree somewhere, metaphorically? The lady, she wasn't hiding from God, she was just hiding from other ladies. That's why she went to the well at that time in the middle of the day. Nobody goes in the middle of the day. It's so hot. Maybe she thought she could hide. Jesus said, any chance of a drink of water? He knows. And that's why we have been given the mandate to go and make disciples of all the nations. That's why we're praying for North Africa. That's why we're excited to see all that God is doing in northern India. That's why our friends are in Japan. That's why our hearts are with the world. That's why we believe in Bible translation. That's why we want the gospel to be as widely distributed as we possibly can. Because we know what David knows. And we're able to say, God, you know me, and God, you're with me, and I trust you.
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0: Father, I thank you that in the mix of all of this, we might hear your voice, that every distracting influence may be lost sight of, and that that which is clearly from yourself may become that which we lay hold of. We pray for our friends and family members who have all kinds of different views. We pray that you'll give to us a spirit of gentleness, of grace, that we might live our lives in a way that they come to ask us questions rather than that we go to tell them stuff. Lord, thank you that you have crossed the boundary. Otherwise, we'd never sing these songs. We would never trust in Jesus. We would never really have any idea what we were doing in this pilgrimage of life. What a wonder your kindness and goodness is to us. And we want to affirm that we want to learn to trust you more, to take you at your word. So help us to that end, we pray, for Christ's sake. Amen.
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whenever you know who Jesus is as Lord, that is good news to you. And the good news is that in the name of Jesus, there is life. In the name of Jesus, there is eternal life. There is light if you are living in darkness. There is hope if you are living in despair. And there is power even over sin and Satan in the grave. We'll get to that in our next section. That's the response I hope that you have. That's a response that all believers have around the world. Jesus is Lord. But there's two other responses that don't bring life. They bring condemnation. And they're evil responses. And they're the responses that we see the leaders gave to Jesus in John chapter 8. After Jesus said he was the light of the world, if you follow him, you'll never walk in darkness, they call him a liar. That's one of the responses people have of Christ. Sure. You can say he's a liar. You can challenge him. He said, your witness is not valid. Your testimony is false. It is untrue. And Jesus defends himself, saying, I am a testimony to myself, but my Father is also my testimony and bears witness to me. There's a second response. You may think that Jesus is a liar, that his testimony is not true, that the word of God is not true, and that he's just blaspheming God, and that he's a false witness, and that he actually is evil because he represents what is untrue, and that he's leading people astray. Is that your response? Or maybe your response is the second response that they had of the leadership, and that is not that Jesus was a liar, but that he was a lunatic, that he was demonic. In fact, they called him to be possessed by evil spirits. And here, when they say, who do you think you are? They had just finished accusing him that he was demonized and that he was representing Satan and not representing the Father. You see that all the way through John 8:42 down through to 46. So Jesus is a liar. Jesus is a lunatic. So the leaders said, how do you respond? And I actually have a lot more respect for someone who responds in those ways than for someone who just says, oh, Jesus is my Lord, but they're really not following him. Because at least someone who says he's a lunatic, they understand the claim and the extent of the claim of Jesus. That no ordinary man can say the things Jesus said or should say the things that Jesus said and not be either accused of being a liar or a lunatic or of being Lord. So how do you know which way to go? How do you know which side of the fence to stand on? Is he a liar? Is he a lunatic? Or is he Lord? And if you really believe he's a liar or lunatic, you're going to throw stuff at him because you're going to say, get out of here, Jesus. Jesus, you are an enemy. You are evil. I'm just throwing little baby mangoes because they're better than throwing rocks at Michael. Okay? But that's an appropriate logical response if you understand the claims of Jesus. But with those claims, there is another response, and that is to bow the knee and to worship him and say, Jesus, I have turned from saying you're a lunatic. That's what the Apostle Paul thought. That's why he sought to kill Christians. That's why many people around the world seek to kill Christians. They understand the claim of Jesus. But at some point, the claim of Jesus as Lord, when you see him on the cross and you realize that as your Lord, the cross proves his claim and that the resurrection proves his claim and that the witness of his people who respond with hearts of love and not in hearts of hate, they prove the testimony of Jesus. I am the one who has come to us to show us the love and the power of the Father. There is this tension of legitimacy. Why do we believe these incredible claims of the one who made these statements before Abraham was? I am timeless, eternal. How will you respond to the living Lord? When one of Jesus' apostles, it was the apostle Paul, he was the one that was on the way to persecute and kill God's people. And Jesus stopped him in his tracks, in his horse with his great light. And Paul fell from his horse and he said,
Who are you, Lord? And Jesus said, I am Jesus, the one you are persecuting. And later on, after Jesus had got a hold of Paul and was now made him a great, great missionary, risking his life for the sake of the gospel. We see Paul had changed sides. And now he had come onto the side of the kingdom of God. He was before a king and King Festus. And he was bearing testimony of the cross and of the resurrection of Jesus, and that Jesus was the one as Lord who would judge each person's life. Festus didn't like that. Because when you say Jesus is Lord, you say he has the right to judge my life. He has the one to take account for how I'm living my life right now, how I live my life in the past, how I live my life in the future. Jesus is Lord. I am. He's the one who was before you were born, and he will be the one who, after you die, that you face it. And Festus said to Paul, Paul, your great learning. Festus couldn't argue with his intellect. He couldn't argue with his intellect. He said, your great learning has turned you crazy. You've become a lunatic like the one you serve. Where do you stand? Is Jesus Lord? Is he the one that you cross over and you say, God, I repent? Because there's no other way. It's messy to crawl over the wall and to turn from living on this side. And this side, there's just a polluted old stream and I'm kicking away a lot of rotted leaves and old mangoes. On that side, we have the life of Jesus Christ. And Jesus invites us to come under his authority and his power and his might. We come repenting. We come often with fear and trembling, but we come into the grace and the power of knowing him. Or is your response one of throwing stones? Is your response of, get away from me, Jesus. You just make me feel guilty. You make me feel bad. No. We don't want to be picking up stones against the Lord. We want rather the stones in our hearts to be removed by the power of the blood of Jesus, to give us a new heart and a new love, even as he has for you and for me. Join with me as we look at the next section in John chapter 8, Jesus saying, before Abraham was, I am. Welcome back. As we look at John chapter 8, Jesus as the Lord, where he said in John 8:58, before Abraham was, I am. And right now we're in the middle of rain and we're underneath our mango tree and we're trying to have the leaves divert the rain to us. But you know, in the same way that the rain comes and covers all, every person, every place, sin covers our lives. And when Jesus says he is Lord, it is to lead us out of the things that bind us in sin. Because it means that he is Lord, first and foremost, over sin itself. In John chapter 8, if you look at the beginning part, you see that where we had the woman who was going to be stoned and caught in adultery. But that's really representative of each one of our lives. And then you have the Lord Jesus talking about how he is from above. He is greater than our sin because he is from heaven. And nothing in this earth can hold him or limit him the way it limits us as we struggle against sin. And it says that he judges sin. He said in verse 24, if you do not believe, you will die in your sins. Jesus as Lord is the one who judges our sins. And apart from him, apart from crossing over and repenting and acknowledging him as our Savior and our Lord, we will die in our sins. He's Lord of our sins, but if you claim that you don't have any sin, or if you claim that, oh, I don't need Jesus because I'm a good enough person, Jesus says you will die in your sins. But he also claims to set us free from the power of sin. In verse 32, there's a wonderful verse that many of you may have heard and quoted in all kinds of movies and places. It is, you will know the truth, and the truth will set you free. Well, this is used in all kinds of ways, but the context of this verse is that the truth of Jesus, knowing the truth, is knowing Jesus.
Jesus said, I am the way, the truth, and the life. And if you know the truth about who he is, then you will be free from your sin. Because sin are like chains that bind us. And sin wraps us up and literally makes us a slave. Jesus said, if you sin, you are a slave to that sin. The sins of doing things that we don't want to do, saying things that we wish we never sinned, those sins chain us and bind us in our lives. In the same way that the sins of not being able to do the things that we are supposed to be doing for God, of worshiping and serving God and of loving our neighbors and of forgiving those that have hurt us. And we say, God, I can't do that. And we are chained by that sin. Jesus said, if you know the truth will set you free. Put those chains aside when you come to the Lord Jesus. And we are freed. Lay those sins down by turning to him, not because you are bigger than the sin, but because Jesus is Lord and he breaks the power of sin over our lives. Oh, thank you, Jesus, that you are Lord, even over our sin. And so we repent and we turn away from sin and we turn to the living Lord Jesus, where we find freedom and grace and help. Secondly, Jesus is Lord not only over sin, but over Satan. There's this huge discourse in John chapter 8, where the Pharisees, they're following through, they're processing what Jesus is saying about himself, and they're saying, well, hey, you're a liar. And then when Jesus keeps asserting what they claim to be a lie, they say, well, you must be a lot more than a liar. You must be evil. You must be like Satan himself. You must be demonic. And Jesus has power and claims his lordship even over all demonic powers and even over Satan himself. You'll see this in John 8, verse 39 through to 48. Now, Satan uses different baits to tempt us and to try to enslave us and to chain us, as we said. Historically, they've often talked about seven deadly sins. Many people are sheltering in place with the COVID virus. And with that, there can come great temptation. There can also come great opportunities for good in living for Jesus. But with sheltering in place, sometimes if your house where you are sheltering is set upon the things of the world, is set upon the values of the world and of Satan and of selfishness, then sheltering in place becomes a terrible temptation. But if where you abide, like we did last week, and you remain, if your house is ruled by Jesus where he is Lord, and it's set where his life and his spirit and his joy fills that place, then you shelter, you remain in that place, and it will become a tremendous opportunity for you to grow. Seven deadly sins that are often quoted by the church fathers. The first is lust. And that when you're sheltering in place, you're spending a lot of time in the internet, you're spending a lot of time in the computer. Some people have said they rejoice that on Easter Sunday was the first Sunday in the history of the internet where the gospel, there were so many people proclaiming Christ on Easter Sunday that there was more good news about Jesus on the internet than there was pornography. Praise God for that. But we recognize the temptation of our world, the temptation of Satan, is always to make us get to turn away from Jesus and turn toward the things of lust. Satan uses these lies and evil desires. The other he uses is gluttony. I love to eat. And gluttony is where you eat too much, or you eat too expensively, or you eat too quickly, or you eat too fast. And what do? You get all these extra pounds. And they're talking about it. People sheltering in place. And what do? We fill up our time. We fill up our thing. We just shovel it into our mouths. Greed is the third, which is this desire for more and more money and for wealth. And that this inner desire, and this is really the same sinful spirit that comes from Satan, where it is the lust of the flesh, the lust of the eyes, and the pride of life, and these desires that he tries to feed us with. Laziness. Laziness has been described as the sorrow for spiritual good. It's kind of a weird definition. When you are lazy, you're lazy because you are not excited about the good things that God has called you to do. And instead, you don't see any value in Jesus and his lordship and serving him, what he's told you to do.
And many people in the church are asleep in laziness. They're sheltering in place, but they are lazy rather than being equipped and stirred for, God, how can I use this time for you powerfully? We're lazy in our prayer. We're lazy in our Bible study. We're lazy in being creative in how we can serve and use our gifts for Jesus. We're lazy in how can I love my family around me. And so we just sit as couch potatoes. That's one of Satan's tricks and temptations. Anger and hate. That's the other side. I don't need to say a lot about that. But we see this polarization where even something like a deadly virus is being used to polarize and pull people apart. And then we have envy. And envy is a sadness at another person's good fortune. Where I lose my job and all of a sudden I see my friend who has their job and keeps it. And instead of being happy for them, I'm sad because their misfortune is just showing a mirror on my lack. That's from Satan. And the final one that we see is pride and arrogance that pulls out. All of these are the sins that Satan tries to use in our world and in our culture to pull us away from the Lord. And even believers are pulled away and enticed by these kinds of temptations. But Jesus is Lord over sin, and he's Lord over Satan. Praise God. Hallelujah. We can be freed from them. And there are four tests that I encourage you to use. And one, the test of your love for Jesus. How do you know if you're abiding in Christ rather than just staying in shelter in the things of the world and of Satan? Is there a love for Jesus in your heart that stirs? The second test that we find, that's in verse 42. Jesus said he had a love for the Father. And then you see in verse 44, this desire for God to grow in him. Is your desire to grow and to become all that Jesus has called you to be? Or are you just wanting to fill your own desires and fill up your own flesh? The third test is, are you hearing God? In verse 47, Jesus said, he who belongs to God hears the words of God. And so we do that not only in Scripture, my Bible's getting nice and wet here, but we also do that in terms of our prayer life. And I pray that we'd be saturated by hearing God, whether that's your Bible that's marked up and it's used, or whether that is your knees, they are getting calloused from praying and spending time intercessing for people, that there would be a God, I have to hear from you, because hearing from you is way more important than anything else in life. And the final test is, who gets the glory? And Jesus used these tests as mirrors to the hearts of the leaders who claim to be religious, but really were not knowing God and following God. And the final test is, who gets the glory? Who gets the glory in your life and my life? And Jesus says, the Father has glorified the Son. So when we look at Jesus as Lord, he's Lord over sin, he's Lord over Satan, and we turn from sin, we turn from Satan, that's called repenting, and we turn from the things of Satan that he uses to Jesus. But finally, Jesus is Lord over death. Remember our verse, John 8:58. He said, before Abraham was born, before Abraham existed, I am. He didn't say I was. He said, I am. Because Jesus is timeless. He was and he is and he is to come. The Almighty God. And we see this in Isaiah 44. We see it again in Revelation chapter 22, where the Eternal One, the Almighty God, is the one, Jehovah is his name, is the Lord that we have, our Lord and Savior, Jesus Christ, the Son of God. Jesus is Lord even over death. Now, my friend caught a big blue marlin when he was in Hawaii. And so like they do, they cut off the tail, and there was a great big tail, it was great. And so we were going to mount the tail, but you know that there's flesh in the end of that tail and you got to rot the flesh out. So I asked the guy in the boat, the captain, what do you do? And he said, well, I just bury it and then I dig it up after a while and then the tail will be fine. Well, I didn't know any better. So I buried it in a pile of dirt. And about 4 months later, I dug it up. Well, this tail of the blue marlin, it had totally disintegrated and it stunk to high heaven. So I picked up the tail and I went and I threw it out into the creek because I got all kinds of fish over there and they would eat it and crabs and stuff. But in the process, all pieces of this rotted tail were falling all over.
and I had flies swarming. It was just gross and awful. When we talk about death, there is nothing pretty about death. Nothing pretty about what happens before death. Nothing pretty about how things go, death itself or after death. But Jesus is Lord over death. Remember, he said, I am the resurrection and the life. He who believes in me will live even though he dies. When Jesus comes in to our dying lives, our dying bodies, he transforms everything before death, during death, and after death. He is Lord. So when he said, I am, he is the one who pre-exists. He is the Almighty God. He claimed to have this eternal relationship with the Father. He wasn't created. He was there at creation. And he will be the one who at the end of time, he will be the one who will judge all of creation and every person. He not only claimed to have a relationship with the Father, he claimed to have seen Abraham. This is what freaked out the Jewish leaders. How can you say you saw Abraham? You're not even 50 years old. And Abraham died. And Jesus said, before Abraham was, he rejoiced when he saw my day. How can you say he rejoiced? You weren't even alive. And Jesus responded, before Abraham was, I am. Here we have Jesus as Lord even over death. He is the eternal. He pre-existed with Jehovah. He represents God the Almighty in every way, and he is equal with him. Now, we have many issues of life and death that we're facing right now in our culture. In fact, we have stood the whole world on a standstill just in the fear of death and of a pandemic. We've stopped all of our industries and all of our businesses, and we've stopped tourism here in Hawaii, everything, because of this one intimidation of death. Now, I'm not the judge of that, and we pray for our leaders, and we pray that they'll give them wisdom in that. But I want you to know that Jesus is Lord over death. And he claims total, ultimate authority. And that in our lives, we are to obey, yes, those that are here on this earth, but we are always, always first and foremost to obey our Lord Jesus. And if there is ever a point in time in which those in authority tell you to disobey the Lord, try to cut you off in your relationship or in your worship of God, you know that Jesus is Lord over every authority here on earth, over every authority in the spiritual realm, and he is Lord even over death itself. He proved that when he rose again from the grave. Jesus has total, final authority. When you stand before the Lord, do you stand as one who knows him and lives and abides in him and loves him? Or do you stand as one holding rocks in your hand in opposition and in defiance of his lordship and of his judgment? Our culture is facing all kinds of issues of abortion. It's coming up before the Supreme Court again. All kinds of issues of euthanasia and assisted suicide. We face all kinds of areas of life and death. But Jesus claims lordship over everything in your life and of mine. When it begins, when it ends. How we live every moment in between. What happened before he thought of us and we were born and created in his image, and what will happen after we die. He is Lord of all of it, and we praise God for that. Whatever stage of life you are in, Jesus is Lord. Will you trust him? Will you serve him? What's your response? Is it one where you drop those stones and stop fighting him and fighting against him as his enemy? And will you change sides? Will you let the chains of sin fall from you? And will you change sides from living for Satan in this world to that of living and serving and loving incredible, amazing Lord Jesus? Will you pray with me now? Jesus, we see you all around. We marvel at your hand in creation. It is by your word that they exist, and it's by your word that we exist. And we acknowledge you now as Lord of our lives. And we acknowledge, Lord, that we have failed, that we have sinned, that we have lived according to Satan's ways, the world's ways. We've failed according to our own sin and fallen short of your good. In fact, Lord, we've often desired and even enjoyed and sought after that which is very evil. God, forgive us. Lord, wash our sin. Lord, that we may live in your power and in your might. Make us new, brand new people, that we may live in your presence, in the presence of
the Father in the presence of the angels for all eternity, and with every breath we have here in this life, that we would live knowing you and growing in you, sharing you and serving you. We thank you, Jesus, and we pray in your precious name. Amen.

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12: Hey, welcome to Keep the Faith. 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So glad you are. I'm Keith Stevens.
13: And I'm Donna Cruz. No 2 days are exactly the same. And while some days are great, there are others not so much. Well, maybe something you hear today will encourage you on the days both good and bad.
14: Love, take these words that I'm speaking. Love, take these thoughts that I'm thinking. Love, take me over.
15: Marriage is an exchange.
16: Right.
15: It's not one way. It's an exchange. And I didn't have that exchange mentality, to be honest with you. I had, what am I getting out of this?
17: You know, I get a drive-through coffee. I get instant food. It's not always the greatest, but it's quick. And I've had to retrain myself. And I think our responsibility to the next generation and to each other is to remind ourselves that some of the best things are built and take time.
14: Just breathe.
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1: Hi, I'm Donna Cruz. You know, between social media and TV news, it can feel like we're all just constantly disagreeing on everything. It's easy to wonder if it's even possible to have a kind conversation with someone we don't see eye to eye with. Well, Dave Burchett is a TV sports director and author of the book, Waking Up Slowly.
2: Oh, absolutely. I think it's completely possible to be kind in our conversation and our discourse. But I think what it requires is for us to lower our defenses and to realize or to at least attempt to understand where this person is coming from. The thing that I find is that most of the people I disagree with when I sit down and get to know them are genuinely good people that were just simply in different viewpoints. When you get past those flashpoints and actually get into conversation, you realize that this other person, hopefully yourself, that are both people that care, that are kind, that just have different viewpoints. It's so important to be heard. You know, my tendency is to interrupt. Let me tell you where you're wrong. And if I just listen and I hear what they're saying, I let them finish, and then I kind of restate what I heard from them, and then maybe say, okay, but here's how I feel about a couple of those points. So much more effective. Quick to listen, slow to speak.

It's really hard for us to make peace with our difficulties, our bad habits, or our shortcomings, or even know what to do with our successes or failures. There's so many voices telling us how to be better and what to do, but no one is saying stop. It's the only place I find that is maybe the safest for God to speak into, and then return to the chaos without the chaos returning to you. That's where amazing things

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1: Hi, I'm Keith Stevens. You know, things feel different when you're dating than they do when you're married. Your relationship changes. Richard and Renda Horn are life transition specialists and the authors of the book Don't Divorce Over Corned Beef and Cabbage. They share how marriage is a real learning process.
2: It was years ago, before I ever got married, I thought more about what this person would be bringing to the table for me as opposed to what we would bring to the table for one another. Because marriage is an exchange. It's not one way. It's an exchange. And I didn't have that exchange mentality, to be honest with you. I had, what am I getting out of this? I remember when, you know, when I first got married, people would say, oh my gosh, oh my goodness, here he comes. You're going to see all these things about him that you don't like. Oh, you watch, you know. But you know what? I saw more of what I didn't like about myself. Prior to marriage, I would say, oh my gosh, you know, I'm a giver. You know, I'm not selfish. And technically, I really wasn't to myself until I got in certain situations and I had to choose, let's see, am I going to do this for him or do this for me? Am I going to give this for him or give this for me? And that's when I began to see certain things and I said, Lord, continue to show me me. You know, continue to show me those areas that displease you and those areas that will work against me, not just in my relationship with God, but also in the relationship with my spouse.

0: Sometimes all you need is a story to remind you there's hope. Steve Brown has one of those. He's with Key Life, and they've teamed up with us to help make encouragement contagious on Keep the Faith.
1: I read a saying recently. At no time in human history have the people forcing others into compliance been the good guys. That's true, and it certainly isn't what Jesus does. He may be your teacher, your friend, maybe even your savior, but he's not your mother. He knows that in the end, you'll get better and even most of the time do the right thing. I sometimes get bloodied and depressed when I don't do what is pleasing to him. But eventually, I come around, because love never forces, it always beckons. It also forgives and shows mercy, and I'll follow somebody like that. I'm Steve Brown. You think about that. For more encouraging stories plus a free gift, go to youthinkaboutthat.org.
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5: 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We need you now to help the Jewish people.
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1: I'm Donna Cruz. Our fast-paced society sometimes goes too fast, and we need to slow down. We need to have patience. Jo Saxton is an international speaker and pastor, and she wrote the book, The Dream of You, Let Go of Broken Identities and Live the Life You Were Made For.
2: You know, I get a drive-through coffee, I get instant food. It's not always the greatest, but it's quick. And I've had to retrain myself. And I think our responsibility to the next generation and to each other is to remind ourselves that some of the best things are built and take time and take perseverance. One of the reasons I love my kids being in sports is because it forces them to train. One of the reasons I encourage them in their musical instruments is because you don't sound amazing straight away. You have to practice and practice. And I constantly look for things that remind us that things take time to develop. And I like a meal in a slow cooker because it takes a while, you know? Mm-hmm. It takes a while before the aromas come together and everything breaks down and comes to its best flavor. And I try and surround us as a family with opportunities for things to take time. For my own self, when I get impatient with a prayer that takes a long time to get answered, for a habit that I want to change overnight, where have I bought into the quick fix nature of our culture, which has some wonderful things about it? But where am I looking for things that actually really do need to take time?

most of the time, getting out of your comfort zone involves courage, and courage is doing something even though you're scared. It's not being scared of it. It's being scared of it and doing it anyway. And there's always, for me, been a peace in the midst of that fear that, oh, I can't do this. I'm not qualified. I don't have what it takes. There's no way. But I know that it's God is calling me to do. And so I'm just going to give it a shot. And if I'm wrong, he'll help me. You know, I think if our hearts are right, gosh, he's going to honor that.

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6: I'm Morgan Smith with some contagious encouragement here on Keep the Faith. It was Mark Beeson who said, "I'm pretty sure we never outgrow the need to be reassured, to be reminded that we matter enough for someone to be there for us. In fact, the older we get, the more we long for someone, anyone, to do what they said they'd do, keep faith with us, and honestly care about our well-being."

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3: I've been totally blind all my life, and I've faced a lot of problems proving myself and the things that I strive to do. I've been through a lot between being, you know, picked on by kids and having people tell me what I could and couldn't do. And I decided in eighth grade that I want to teach students who are blind to show them that nothing is impossible. If you want something bad enough, then you try very hard to achieve it. I graduated with a degree in education and Newman with a degree in English, and I'm now studying to get my master's in teaching children who are visually impaired. And I just want people to know that a disability doesn't get in your way of doing anything if you just simply don't let it.

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0: And the sooner you can accept your nub, whatever that is to you, your insecurity, what you don't like about yourself, that's the sooner you can change the world.
1: So what would happen if you read an accidental obituary of your life? What would you be remembered for? Would it confirm that you lived a life of purpose?